0: my second year of graduate school, my advisor very helpfully informed me that if I wanted to get a job, I had to learn Arabic.
1: Oh, and that's so tough. Arabic is tough, I know, and hanging out in that part of the world. That's a tough language.
0: It would have been 2 years probably in Cairo in 2007, 2008. So right when the insurgencies were heating up in the Middle East. And I didn't want to do it. So I was fishing around for a new topic, some place that nobody wants to be in their third year of graduate school. And I was slated to TA for a class in military history. It was taught by a professor from the Naval Postgraduate School on loan from NPS. And I found, when I was reading frantically to make sure I was two steps ahead of the undergraduates, that I knew very little about how wars actually worked, like how they actually were fought.
1: The actual waging of war.
0: Yes, like the mechanics behind it. And I started reading because I was interested in particular in the First World War. And I noticed that there was lots of drinking, like a lot. Some of this had to do with the cultures from which the soldiers came at the time, which tended to drink quite a bit more than we do today as Americans. And part of it came from the static nature of the front, which meant that alcohol could be delivered in a regular way to soldiers, really for the first time in warfare.
1: Mm-hmm.
0: These large conscript armies, 2.5-3 million people in the French army. So every day in the French army, I found that soldiers received a ration of wine. And when I did my kind of preliminary research on the subject, I found that while there was many mentions of this, particularly in the French literature on the subject, nobody had done a full-length study.
1: Mm-hmm. So people were not surprised to hear a connection between soldiers and French soldiers and wine. That
0: no,
1: was not shocking.
0: That was not shocking.
1: But it also was not something that anybody had done much work on other than this general association.
0: Yeah, there in the kind of the standard trench histories in the French language, there'll be a page, 2 pages about the role of wine, statement about how important it was, how central it was to soldiers' lives, and then that's basically it. So I went to France on a scouting trip to the archives, found an incredible wealth of material, and once I started pulling on the threads, you know, as you do when you're a scholar, they got wine, where did it come from? Was it any good? How did it get to the front? How much did they get?
1: Uh-huh.
0: What role did it play, kind of the rituals in their day-to-day lives? And so the more threads I pulled, the more questions I had. And before I knew it, I had an overly long dissertation.
1: Very, yes, I'm familiar with those. Exactly.
0: And then after I got the job here, obviously I spent the first couple of years as an assistant professor translating the dissertation into a book, and ended up with A Thirst for Wine and War.
1: Terrific. Well, it's quite amazing I'm sure that none of our listeners have any idea just how much wine the French army drank. I think that is one of the big lessons we can pass on to everybody, that there's just a lot of wine. And it was very interesting to see the increase that went from the beginning of World War I. You start at 1914 and you go up to 1917. And this is a huge increase.
0: Mm-hmm.
1: And maybe just want to explain that to our listeners, how much more wine the soldiers were drinking as the war progressed.
0: Okay, so the wine ration starts to be distributed in November of 1914 en masse from central stores systemically. And the original ration is about 1/4 liter per man per day.
1: Okay, so why would you think about that in terms of like a glass of wine?
0: It's about 1/3 of a bottle.
1: So a third of a bottle.
0: Yeah.
1: Okay.
0: Somewhere around 8 ounces, so a glass and a half.
1: Okay.
0: And the wine wasn't like one of those huge red wines that we get in California that are 14%. You know, it was 10%. So it was relatively light compared to what we drink today.
1: Right.
0: But over the course of the war, the ration grows larger. So in the middle of 1915, it goes up to 0.5 liter per man per day. By the end of the war, it's 3/4 liter per man per day. So that's basically a full bottle. And I think on average, soldiers are drinking a little over 1 liter per man per day every day. So this is 2.75 million soldiers in the French army. It's an enormous amount of wine.
1: Yeah. It is. So let's unpack that a little bit. What were the reasons to have such an increase? The implications of it we can talk about later. But what were the driving forces? It seems that, for one thing, it was war is brutal. Mm-hmm. And I think that's an important thing for us to just remind ourselves of today. That, I mean, is classically for World War One is just being an incredibly brutal war, so that the conditions were so terrible. And you discuss that in the book, that one of the is that it was an incredibly distressing and dehumanizing and brutalizing situation. So drink was a way of trying to deal with it.
0: That's right. That's right. Well, there's basically three reasons behind the wine ration. First was a very vigorous lobbying effort by the winemakers,
1: okay,
0: right, who at the beginning of the war saw most of their heaviest consumers locked away at the front.
1: Right.
0: So they thought this would be a way to make money. And not only that, but train a whole generation of French citizens to be wine drinkers for life. So there was this economic impetus. The second reason was that wine in French culture, and particularly in French medicine at this time, is considered like a panacea.
1: Mm-hmm.
0: Right, that it's a painkiller, it's an energizer. There was a widespread conception that it was a stimulant rather than a depressant. Arguments that it helped the blood carry mm-hmm. oxygen more efficiently, mm-hmm. that it literally recharged neurons in the brain. So in that respect, it was a kind of biomedical intervention,
1: mm-hmm.
0: right? An attempt to repair and optimize bodies of soldiers so that they would fight effectively.
1: Okay, so, I mean, interesting that we could almost say that it was what the doctor ordered.
0: Yes, yes.
1: The doctor orders you to drink a lot of wine.
0: Yeah.
1: Okay, so that was two.
0: Two. And then three was the need to maintain and generate morale in these conditions that are abysmal. And this was particularly pressing in France at the end of 1914 because the Germans had, of course, invaded and were occupying about a tenth of the country. And the French felt bound by reasons of honor and vengeance to drive the Germans out of the country. And so there were a series of very big kind of wasteful offensives in the winter of 1914-1915. And the wine ration was a kind of biological shortcut to generate morale.
1: Right, to keep everybody in those miserable trenches
0: right. That
1: we always read about. I'm curious if we step back from this and we think about, because that's a lot of wine, and it seems to fulfill several important roles that we don't think about generally, what motivates people, men in time of war. Because you move from that to argue that intoxication may be much more important in general in war. And you find so many examples of intoxication of one type or the other going back in history.
0: That's right.
1: It was quite striking, too, to see that maybe the question to ask, are there any armies where the men are not intoxicated? Because it seems like the history of intoxication goes back to what we think of as ancient warfare.
0: Right, right. Back to the ancient Egyptians, soldiers were paid in beer.
1: Beer. I know that beer was very important.
0: So
1: what
0: you point to is a really interesting kind of puzzle that I've been trying to work through, which is this question of why in basically every war, with the exception of some Islamic wars, where there was not the consumption of intoxicants.
1: Mm, interesting.
0: Soldiers, airmen, sailors, Marines take intoxicants. And often they take drugs that don't seem to lend themselves to combat effectiveness, right? Like cannabis, for instance.
1: Yes.
0: Or alcohol, right? Degrade your motor functions and the like.
1: Yeah.
0: So the puzzle is, why is this a constant in warfare, the history of warfare, when every society that fights wars employs its drug of choice on the battlefield? And so I came to realize after thinking about it for a long time that the answer to the question has less to do with the pharmacological effects of the drug and more to do with what the alcohol studies people call, in a kind of awkward phrase, non-pharmacological determinants of drug action.
1: Whoa, non-pharmacological determinants of drug action.
0: Non-pharmacological determinants of drug action.
1: It's not what the drug is doing pharmacologically, but it's something else.
0: It's the way you translate the sensations of intoxication into action, right? And that involves the set and the setting.
1: Okay.
0: Which is to say the set, the physical and social environment in which you consume, and the setting, which are your experiences and expectations about what the intoxication means in a given context. So in other words, there are kind of cultural scripts that operate.
1: Mm-hmm. But doesn't it seem like even if there are cultural scripts that differentiate from culture to culture, there is some kind of similarity here?
0: Yes.
1: So that you don't, that the cultural differences are fascinating. I'll just give the listeners a couple, like the Russians drink vodka.
0: And antifreeze.
1: And antifreeze.
0: In the Second World
1: yes.
0: War. Yeah, anything okay. they could get their hands on.
1: Wow. You know, so different cultures, the Brits would have rum.
0: Rum and tea.
1: And tea, right? So even though there's differentiation, maybe there's a moment for us to pause and think about this in terms of the ethics of war, that maybe there's some way in which people under their normal circumstances don't do well in war.
0: No, that's exactly right. That's exactly right. That in particular battle,
1: right?
0: Battle is the realm of physical exertion, suffering, fear.
1: Death.
0: It is a liminal zone wherein our ordinary moral world is often inverted. And so basically my argument, the big argument that I try and make is that the feeling of intoxication provides the physical sensation of moral release and permission, right? It is the ticket that you punch to get to the battlefield.
1: Mm-hmm. Mm-hmm.
0: And so the role that the intoxicant plays, again, is less the product of its pharmacological effects, but more this ritual of preparation for entry into this liminal zone of combat.
1: Mm-hmm. So would you, following that up, does it not really matter then what you take? Because sort of what you're saying is it's not really, because it does seem like some of the substances that the soldiers imbibed did in fact lead to particular outcomes because of the particular way in which a substance that they, you know, drank or took or whatever, in fact does have some responses to their body.
0: No, I think that's right, that to say that the pharmacology doesn't matter at all is wrong.
1: Right.
0: And there are certain types and classes of drugs that I think lend themselves more, I want to say naturally, to fighting. For instance, like amphetamine, stimulants, and the like.
1: Right.
0: Which increase vigilance, feelings of energy and power. You could see how that would be useful to somebody who is about to go into battle.
1: Right.
0: But then again, there are, you know, people who take hallucinogens before they go and fight.
1: Right. Okay, so we can say there's no one-to-one correlation between what you take and making you a better soldier.
0: That's right.
1: But still, we seem to have a one-to-one. You have to take something.
0: Yeah.
1: Because it's normal. The normal people that we are, when we're not taking those stimulants, we might just say, no way. You know, we might not be able to summon up the whatever it is to throw yourself into the frenzy of that kind of battle.
0: Right, because battle is horrible, mm-hmm. Disgusting and tragic and morally corrosive, and nobody would do it ordinarily, right? So there has to be an entire kind of system, a social and cultural system, but also in this case, a pharmacological system, mm-hmm. to convince people to go and fight.
1: Okay, so let's say if we move forward, we clearly saw this huge amount of wine being drunk in World War I.
0: Mm-hmm.
1: When we get to World War II, we see a shift in terms of what soldiers are, how they are intoxicating themselves.
0: Mm-hmm.
1: So we see a shift away from wine, which I don't think we see much of really at all. Certainly not like Americans. Wine is not part of the...
0: No. The French army plans to kind of excavate the wine ration and use it again. But they are knocked out of the war in a matter of weeks.
1: Right. The wine didn't help the French.
0: The wine did not help the French this time around.
1: Right.
0: Right. They claim it was the father of victory in World War I. The Second World War, it was not quite so much of a help. But as I think medical, biomedical technology and knowledge has expanded, right, the types of pharmacological interventions that armies have pursued have become more precise.
1: Okay.
0: And the Second World War was much more technologically advanced, right? There was much more machinery than in the First World War. And so stimulants like amphetamines, which were basically kind of their utility was discovered in the late 1930s in Germany when students studying for their exams started taking amphetamines.
1: Sure. Which were That's the first line of the people in the world who want to stay up.
0: Right. And so the German army saw this and adopted a methamphetamine ration just in time for the invasion of Poland in September of 1939.
1: Okay, so what percentage of the Germans were on methamphetamines in World War II?
0: So it's hard to know exactly. There was a kind of widespread culture of amphetamine use. The tankers received it actually in the form of chocolate bars.
1: People who drove tanks.
0: Yeah.
1: Chocolate bars with amphetamines.
0: Yep.
1: Okay.
0: Meth-laced chocolate bars. They called it tank chocolate. The pills, too, they received. Ordinary infantry soldiers, they called them Hermann Göring pills after the famously drug-addled Nazi, Hermann Göring, head of the Luftwaffe during the war. And the German army actually found that these drugs had a kind of limited utility, and they were dangerous in the sense that they lead to compulsive redosing. If you stay up for a couple of days taking methamphetamine, you start to see things. Mm-hmm. And that's not good for combat effectiveness.
1: Right.
0: So basically by 1941, the German army has phased out the widespread use of amphetamines. But it's right around that point that the Allied armies, in particular the RAF, the Royal Air Force, Britain's Air Force, adopts just such a ration.
1: Hmm.
0: And they continue the ration all the way to the end of the war.
1: So the Brits are taking these amphetamines. Now, the question is, why the RAF in particular? Because one of the questions is they did have to fly. They did have to stay awake for a long period of time.
0: Yes.
1: So was it in that way, or was it still in a way somewhat ritualized, as you would say?
0: I think it's both. So in 1941, when the RAF is really beginning its bombing campaign of Germany, it is flying airplanes that are underpowered, have a low carrying capacity, right, and are getting shot out of the sky left and right. Right. It's this gigantic battle of attrition,
1: right,
0: that is happening in the air.
1: And you'd have to take something to go and join in that battle.
0: Yeah, and you can imagine the adrenaline that these airmen felt going through their bodies when aerial combat began. And this led to a very steep hormonal crash after the battle, on their way back to their airfields in Britain. And so typically they would take somewhere between 10 and 20 milligrams of amphetamine on the return trip so that they would be alert enough to land their airplanes. And this was particularly true when they started night bombing, right? Because the casualties and the wastage were so high during day bombing raids that the RAF started flying high and fast and at night. And most of the casualties that happened that weren't related to combat were during landings. People were tired.
1: Coming back exhausted and
0: exactly.
1: Crashing on landing.
0: Exactly. So that was really the utility there, mm-hmm. was to help these airmen make it home.
1: Mm-hmm. So what about drug use in the American military? Because we haven't really got there yet. And I just remember I had older cousins who served in Vietnam, and they came back and they seemed quite addled from the experience that my mother always said that was partly due to the drug use, that had been a tremendous negative effect on these soldiers. But it wasn't talked about in an open way, and they certainly never talked about their drug use during the war.
0: Another good question. The American servicemen, for instance, in the Pacific War during the island hopping campaign, received rations of amphetamines. But it's almost never talked about.
1: It's almost never.
0: Because it's a taboo.
1: Right.
0: Because the argument or the feeling is that it slanders the army, the soldier. It detracts from his bravery and his courage and essentially unmans him. So there is a kind of willful silence about in particular, the strategic use of these pharmacological substances in war. People don't want to admit that it happens.
1: Mm-hmm. Mm-hmm.
0: And in Vietnam, which is a really interesting case, the American military didn't distribute, say, like heroin to soldiers, but it was just so easy to find in Vietnam. And so many of them took these kinds of hard drugs. I think around a third or so of GIs and Marines in Vietnam took heroin pretty regularly. But the weird thing is, when they came back to the States, almost none of them continued to use these drugs, which suggests that it was really the context that was driving the use, that there was something about the situation in Vietnam that they were trying to escape or they were trying to overcome. And I think really what it was about is about control and agency. That in the context of Vietnam, for instance, going on these search and destroy missions through the jungle, it was rife with danger, fear, couldn't see the enemy. Soldiers felt like a sense of overwhelming powerlessness. And using the drug is a way that they re-exerted their kind of authority over their own bodies. Mm-hmm. It's a way to gain a sense of control in an environment in which you have little control over whether you live or die.
1: It's an odd sense of how you gain control over something, but I understand what you're saying. So then we have Americans, because you talk about this right up past the Vietnam War, mm-hmm. that there's a lot of use among, would you say, particularly among pilots, American pilots, that are also continue to take drugs and amphetamines. And you talk about up through 2002 when there was an accident when a pilot on a lot of amphetamines bombed the Canadians, who were presumably mm-hmm. not who we were at war with at that moment.
0: No, the Tarnak Farm incident, that's right.
1: So after that, so we can say up to 2002, there's still a lot of amphetamine use among pilots?
0: So, yes. Although the drug of choice has recently changed after the Tarnak Farm incident, actually, that American airmen call them go pills, the amphetamines that they get. They're distributed under the supervision of a flight surgeon. Nobody is forced to take them, although most people do. And after this kind of tragedy in which this American pilot bombed the Canadians, and it came out that he had been taking amphetamines, he essentially argued that the amphetamines were the reason why he bombed the Canadians.
1: This caused
0: a minor scandal because, you know, the argument, which was a reasonable one, we're putting people in jail for having these precise drugs and then giving them to our boys who are fighting, you know, abroad. So after that scandal, the U.S. military started using what are called like novel wakefulness promoting agents.
1: Okay, wait a minute. Stop there. Because novel wakefulness promoting agents.
0: That's right.
1: Like Red Bull drinks?
0: No, like urogics is what they're called. So for instance, modafinil, it's kind of successor drug, the Provigil and Nuvigil is what they're called, their trade names in the United States, which work on a different neurotransmitter system than the amphetamines do. They work on something called the orexin system, which regulates wakefulness and sleep cycles. And so these cause or produce a sense of alertness without jitteriness, and they don't have the potential to be habit-forming. So they're generally considered safer.
1: Okay. And that's the drug of choice.
0: Yes.
1: Among pilots. Right up to today, would you say?
0: Yeah.
1: Right up to today. So those people who are reading about now in starting the war, what percentage of the pilots out there today, like in the news, but we're not talking about them in detail, what percentage of those do you think are taking some kind of medication?
0: I'd hesitate to try and put a number on it, but I'd say a lot.
1: A lot.
0: A lot, yeah. And then when they land, of course, there are no-go pills. Now the choice no-go is called Belsomra, which is also works on the orexin system in the brain, but essentially cancels out the effects of Provigil and Nuvigil. Mm-hmm. So it's like a pharmacological light switch. Because the modern air campaigns are relentless in their pace and what they demand of airmen. And so I think it would be very difficult to make it through the stresses and the just the physical requirements of flying sortie after sortie after sortie without this pharmacological help.
1: Okay. So, but here again, if we're arguing that it's not primarily just the pharmacological in this case, we would have to make that same argument mm-hmm. for our American pilots now who are taking these pills, that there is obviously the pharmacological, as we said, but there's something else going on. What else would you say is going on? What's the extra cultural layer that we have in the American military today with taking these pills?
0: Well, and this is just my theory.
1: That's all we're asking for. I certainly don't have a theory on this. So
0: it goes something along the lines of the feeling of increased vigilance and energy that comes with the drug is a kind of biological cue that it is time for the fighting to begin, right? It's the signal to the body and the mind that we are leaving the realm of the carrier or the airbase, and we are entering into this new realm of danger.
1: Okay. So I just think it's incredible for us to ethics in our post-ethical world, as we say. Maybe there never was an ethical world in the military. You know, sort of.
0: No,
1: now we can say we're not. We've always been post-ethical in the sense that I think it's a profoundly important point to think about what makes people ready to engage in war. Because one of the things that we learn historically, we learn that from like the Iliad, and then we forget it, and then we learn it and we forget it, which is that war damages people, that people become home from war very damaged.
0: Mm-hmm.
1: And we seem to either repress that or forget it or not let ourselves remember it, almost as if we really remembered that, we would have trouble sending people off to war. So we have to kind of like it seems like it only takes 20 years to forget how damaging war is for people.
0: Oh, that's right. That what you're mentioning brings to mind a very good book I'll recommend to the listeners called Achilles in Vietnam by Jonathan Shea, who was a VA psychiatrist. And his argument is that war is morally corrosive to everyone who fights it, because the things that people have to do and see and experience challenge the deepest held convictions they have about what is right and what is wrong. And so any sustained contact with the reality of war, which is violence, inevitably has psychological consequences. One of my teachers in graduate school told me, everybody who sees combat is a casualty.
1: Right. Yeah.
0: But I want to push back a little bit about the idea that war is without ethics. I think that's not right. That the ethics, the rules of war, are what distinguish fighting in a war from domestic crime and murder.
1: Right.
0: Right. That's what makes a soldier or Marine or war fighter, as we say nowadays, is the sense of there being rules about what you can and can't do.
1: Mm-hmm.
0: And soldiers don't want to feel like they are murderers.
1: Yeah.
0: Right? The ideas of honor are still really important and they matter.
1: Oh, absolutely. I mean, we have long traditions within religious studies of ethical war theory.
0: Yeah.
1: And that's super foundational. But the point that I would see about that is that there is still a kind of a realm that is not. There's always a realm that exists outside of ethics.
0: Mm-hmm.
1: And to me, it's interesting that we have a lot of rules about war that are made, articulated, and argued over for centuries. But yet there's an area which is the role of intoxication, which isn't really adjudicated. It isn't made part of an ethical war structure.
0: Mm-hmm.
1: It just exists off on its own. And that's what I meant about having areas where you might have something that... Why can't we bring that in? Why has that not become part of what we call the ethics of war?
0: That's a really good question. And I think you were putting your finger on something important about manipulating people.
1: Exactly.
0: Into doing things they would not ordinarily do. So an example of this is in the French army in the First World War. Not only was there a wine ration, but there was also a ration of hard liquor.
1: Yes.
0: That they called Nol, or eau de vie, which was kind of industrially produced, this clear, usually clear spirit that would come packed a real punch. It was overproof, like 50 or 60% alcohol.
1: Sort of like
0: volume.
1: A schnapps. Is that my people might yeah. be familiar? So it's yeah. like a fruit-based schnapps.
0: So originally it was fruit-based, this eau de vie, but as of the mid 19th century, developments in distillation technology allowed for the production of this spirit from primarily beets, potatoes, and grain.
1: Got it.
0: And this would be distributed to soldiers right before attacks.
1: Hmm.
0: So you can imagine you are sitting in your jumping off trench. You're watching the preparatory bombardment hit the German positions. 15 minutes before H hour when you go over the top, you're given a pretty substantial amount of this hard liquor. And that was explicitly intended to dull the sense of fear, to create a sense of aggression. And again, the cultural context really mattered. So the fascinating thing, probably the most interesting thing that I learned in my research is that French culture at this time saw distilled alcohol and wine as two different and almost even mutually opposed kinds of drinks.
1: Mm.
0: Wine was considered a hygienical or health drink.
1: The doctor ordered.
0: Yes, that's what the doctor ordered. And distilled spirits were considered very dangerous.
1: Mm.
0: In the temperance literature of the time, the spirits drinker is portrayed in ways almost exactly like the way we portray methamphetamine addicts in public relations campaigns today. Sallow skin, sores, teeth falling out, and the like. So another interesting kind of side fact, the largest temperance organization in France, the French Society for Temperance, the SFT, was actually run by the wine industry. So the argument was, we need to get enough wine to all the suffering alcoholics in France so they can drink themselves sober. Yeah,
1: exactly.
0: So this distilled stuff was associated with working class in the new kind of urban tenements that came up in the Second Industrial Revolution, with political radicalism, with violence and criminality, and of course with this overriding concept of degeneration, which was this obsession at the fin de siècle, this idea that evolution was running in reverse. And so these soldiers then received what they were told was a very dangerous drug, one that would make them crazy and violent. And so that was the script that was operating when they received these drinks right before they went over the top. And I was very fortunate, and I found a set of transcribed interviews with soldiers. And the interviewer, Lucien Barou, if you're out there, thank you for publishing this. He asked every soldier whether they received hard liquor before an attack, everyone that he interviewed. And the majority of them said yes.
1: Right.
0: And in their descriptions of what happened, they would say, I became like an animal. I became bloodthirsty. I didn't recognize myself. So they had this script that the intoxication that they experienced would mean permission to use violence and ability to use violence.
1: Right. You're now stepping out of the cultured wine of the world of wine, and you're stepping into the crazed world of hard alcohol.
0: That's right.
1: And we need you to go out there and act
0: crazy.
1: Crazy. Exactly. So I wonder. Still, it seems like maybe we could think about how do we make it ethical? You know, is there some way to think about that? And it seems to me that there are several points we could think about in terms of that. One would be clearly we need to talk about it, right? In other words, that if it's going to be made into something that becomes normative rules, then we need to have a conversation about it. And I'm curious, have you had any response from the material you've been developing from people in the military who are interested in this question, who are interested in your work, and have any kind of response to what you've been doing and as we all sort of start to talk about it?
0: Yes. Yes.
1: That was a very hesitant yes.
0: Yes. It was a hesitant yes. My friends and colleagues who have served in the armed forces generally are very interested in the argument I make in the book.
1: Okay.
0: But I don't think they necessarily connect it to their own experiences.
1: Okay.
0: And I have tried to be tactful and not push. Mm-hmm. Right? One of the things that I've learned is that when you're talking to people about their experiences in war, you wait for them to tell you. And you don't ask them the hard questions.
1: Well, So how do we start to have this? Then now that you've done this and you've also had some experience, you're hesitant, yes, with people talking about it. Where do you think the conversation begins? Where do we open up this conversation? It seems pretty important because we're at war again, even though people have changed their mind every day whether we're going to call this a war or not. But we are certainly doing bombing things.
0: Mm-hmm.
1: And so how do we even begin? If you were asked to try to start a conversation on this, where would you do it and how would you do it?
0: Oh, my gosh, that is a hard question.
1: That's a hard question.
0: That's okay. A hard question, yeah. let me think for just a second. I guess I would start start from the place that there's nothing unusual about it.
1: Okay.
0: Right? There's nothing unmanly about it, that it is not a symbol or I don't want to suggest that it means that people are less brave.
1: Right? Okay.
0: Because that... Like that's the core of martial masculinity as a kind of gender construct, is this idea of bravery in the face of danger, of physical suffering, overcoming it, right? That core question, am I a coward, is the one that every warfighter thinks about,
1: mm-hmm.
0: Right? Like the Red Badge of Courage, is the whole book is about this one question. So first, destigmatize the fact that this happens. Remove the taboo. But then I think you get to that difficult ethical question of if you need to do this, does that make what you're doing wrong?
1: Right. Where do we go from once we start to talk about it and we realize how distorting, how much we have to distort a person to turn them into the kind of fighter we want, that does raise a certain kind of problem that we have not discussed before.
0: No, that's right. That's right. And the kind of biochemical interventions that are being developed are getting ever more precise. Right? There are DARPA projects about new novel drugs. We're not the only ones who are researching this. There is a kind of biochemical arms race to create super soldiers who don't feel pain or fear. There's even... This was one of the more disturbing things I've learned in my research. There's a beta blocker that can create what is called like retrograde amnesia. Can make you forget the things that you've done and prevent the formation of new memories.
1: Hmm.
0: And so there's an argument that we should give this to soldiers before they go into battle.
1: Because they won't remember what happened.
0: They won't remember and therefore won't have PTSD or suffer from moral injury as a result of their experiences. I think that is extremely ethically problematic.
1: Mm-hmm. Well, it seems to me it's sort of a natural outgrowth almost of the points you've been making before of the study. So it seems to me that something like that is maybe likely to happen in the future.
0: Who knows? But probably the future of warfare is going to be automated flying murder drones.
1: Mm-hmm. Well, I know from my work on this that there's still the people who still somebody flies them, and that it can be traumatic for the people who fly them. And we've certainly learned that there's a lot of trauma from people, even if they're just flying drones.
0: That's right.
1: That they're traumatized around this as well. So if that's the conversation we would have with people in the military, the first thing we would do is destigmatize it with the idea that if you want to talk about anything, you have to destigmatize it.
0: Right.
1: Okay, so just to open up a conversation. What about with the rest of us, those of us who are not in the military? How would you like us to open up a conversation about this? Because for us, it's a little bit different than the question of destigmatizing it. We're not involved in it. We now have a volunteer army, so mm-hmm. we're just, so many of, our students are not, our community are not involved in it. They may not be serving, though they may know people. So we do have an ROTC on campus, which is always thought was a very good thing that we did. How do we open up this conversation for the non-military people?
0: That is also a very good and difficult question. My kind of, I don't know, maybe this is a lame professor answer, but like...
1: I like lame professor answers. I'm a lame professor just like you.
0: Suggest some readings.
1: You said, yeah.
0: Suggest some readings.
1: Oh, I love it.
0: Right?
1: I love it.
0: Well, the... I think there's a... a general kind of willful ignorance amongst civilians about the nature of war.
1: Yes, yes, yes. Right. That's exactly what I've been kind of pushing around in my mind. Is the will, and I consider myself part of that willful ignorance. It wasn't until I picked up your book and started to look at it that certain kinds of things that I had known at the edge of my mind just became so central when I realized just how much intoxication there was going on. Then it was like, well, why did you never let that into your mind? So you would suggest that people like me who are trying to let it into our mind, we do some more reading.
0: Right. And get a – you can get a sense through the reading, maybe a very kind of weak echo of the experience that people have, because the experience is so extreme.
1: Yes.
0: That there's really no analogy in our ordinary civilian lives.
1: Yes.
0: But reading something like with the old breed, E.B. Sledge's memoir about the Pacific War. There are great World War I novels and memoirs that describe the horrors of fighting.
1: The horrors of fighting. It's interesting that you talk about that because we have a course in my department called Reading War, Fighting War, which we teach occasionally, which I've taught occasionally. And I think it's a huge dilemma. It's very hard to teach war in the brutal aspect of it, because so much portrayal of war ends up being romantic.
0: Mm-hmm.
1: So it's kind of a dilemma. Even when I was teaching that course, I was looking at literature and movies. There's a way in which the brotherly bond that grows up in war is so powerful that model ends up taking even what we would call anti-war literature. And so I don't even know what anti-war literature would be.
0: There's no such thing as an anti-war war novel.
1: There's no such thing as an anti-war war novel. Okay. So, but yet you were suggesting we read them anyway.
0: Yes. Yes. Well, I think what you're pointing to is the idea that without romanticizing it, people wouldn't do it.
1: Yeah. Okay. Okay.
0: Right? So there needs to be a kind of storytelling about the kind of the drama, the euphoria of victory, because the stories that soldiers have when they go into battle are what motivate them to get there. But once they're there, they're trapped, right? Mm. Once they're at the front, there's nowhere for them to go. So they have no choice but to continue fighting. But this romanticization, I think, is very important at getting people there in the first place. Once warfighters are in theater or in combat, they tend to fight not for the big macro ideas, but for their battle buddies, right? For their primary group, as sociologists would say. This is people on the level of a squad, the ones they sleep with and eat with. And a lot of studies of military psychology have suggested very strongly that that's what makes people go forward into fire. Is this feeling of not wanting to let their buddies down, right? Not wanting to look like a coward in front of their friends. And it's these kind of interpersonal relationships that develop that are extremely powerful,
1: mm-hmm.
0: that generate, in a certain sense, fighting power, which is why the wine is so important in the French context. Because the distribution of the wine is a ritual that brings everybody together, gives them a sense of relief, of joy, connects them to the land, to the soil of their country, and gets them talking to each other.
1: Yeah, yeah. But let's go back to what you were saying there, because I think it was quite brutal and quite challenging, which is that we, on the outside, if we didn't romanticize war, then we wouldn't send people to war.
0: Yeah.
1: That we're colluding in this romanticization.
0: Yes.
1: Do you see that going on here in 2026?
0: Oh, certainly. Certainly. Of course. Of course. Yes.
1: Certainly, of course. Okay, so here's something we agree on in a big way, not a hesitant yes.
0: I think there is, in my analysis so far,
1: okay,
0: a distressing level of triumphalism,
1: distressing level of triumphalism.
0: Yes.
1: Okay, so that's a new thing beyond romanticism. We also have triumphantism.
0: Yes.
1: Okay.
0: That the technical virtuosity of the American military has been trumpeted, right, from the podium of the

0: Delicious.
1: Mm-hmm. So maybe they don't need intoxicants anymore.
0: Maybe not.
1: And maybe what we've seen now is a kind of a bravado to replace the intoxication happening now, where it becomes just sort of a lifestyle, at least among parts of the military. Obviously not the entire military, because we're only talking about a small number.
0: But I think, again, this is just my personal experience. The service people that I know don't have that macho-ness at all.
1: Right.
0: They tend to be quite humble and very professional.
1: Absolutely. So now we're at a very odd moment.
0: Yes.
1: And that's why I was sort of making the joke that they don't need to have that, because they're high on whatever themselves.
0: Yeah.
1: They're high on this
0: on
1: JDAMs. Yes, they're high on some kind of weird masculinity. But that seems to me to be something that you don't quite talk about, which is the gender of this drinking. That there is something that, even though it isn't explicit in your material, that there is a way in which the drinking extends a kind of a masculine identity. And that may be somewhat gendered in a way, and has been on, and is also a part of what does it mean for men to go to war.
0: Yes. Yeah. Armies, navies, air forces are profoundly gendered organizations. That gendered constructions of masculinity, gendered constructions of martial masculinity, excuse me, are central to the way that warfighters see themselves. And again, without that fear of not living up to this masculine ideal, I don't know how they would even work.
1: Yeah. So what do you see? Let's end up with an easy question.
0: Okay.
1: Because I have only given you, the easiest question of all. What do you see as the future of this? I mean, do you think there could be a moment when we could honestly look at this and destigmatize it and get in control of it? Or do you think this is somehow related to some kind of always sort of out of control life? And that's kind of what you're telling us about, because you're telling us about out of control intoxication.
0: Yeah, I think, again, you've perceptively put your finger on an important question, that what we see is that the technological capacity for destruction is always a step or two ahead of our moral and legal thinking and our ability to restrain it. And so I think that this will continue. I don't see any time soon the imperatives of fighting and fighting well. Any advantage you can give to your soldiers, your war fighters, will probably be taken. And the ethics of that particular question will be, I guess, worried about later, debated by historians later.
1: Well, that's a somewhat pessimistic note.
0: It is.
1: It is a somewhat pessimistic note. I'm quite struck by it, because even if I call my show Ethics in a Post-Ethical World, I do have a kind of optimistic view of the future. I do imagine us kind of maybe being able to talk about material. That's what we do in the show. We talk about stuff. To be able to talk about it in a way we haven't in the past and open up new possibilities for the future. So I like to kind of hold, and it's a hard time to do that right now.
0: Yeah.
1: This has not been an easy quarter to hold up optimism on anything. But I do tell my students that I do feel, and I think this is truthful to me, that I do feel more long-term optimism than sometimes I think they feel, where they feel very, very, and that to hear more, that kind of the stuff we've talked about doesn't make you feel immediately optimistic about the future.
0: Anyway, no.
1: Right. So I'm just wondering if we can find anything that in the long run, I'm thinking just about examples that I've studied, and they may be of no use to us, but I'll throw out one. I taught ethics many years ago before I came to Davis with John Yoder, who was a Mennonite. And the way the Mennonites do this is they just make the ethics of war so complicated that you can't have one. Which is certainly one line of thought that's mm-hmm. been religiously developed for thousands of years, that you just make a just war so complicated that you have to just not have

0: of a war. So that would be one way of trying. Now, I don't see your argument fitting into that line at all, but I'm wondering if there's some other optimistic line that might come from your research.
1: Oh, you mean from the research on intoxicants?
0: Yeah, I mean from all the thinking that you've forced me to go through, and you've forced our listeners to go through about the collusion of, of that we all are part of colluding into this system that in certain kind of way operates because we romanticize and we don't talk about certain things, and that that's how we've gotten through, we've muddled through, but that maybe it does open up something optimistic for the future.
1: Well, I guess I do have a partial answer.
0: Okay, we're going to have to try to find something partially optimistic.
1: So, and it's kind of dark and cynical.
0: It's kind of dark. All right.
1: But, you know, as a kind of human rights person, by nature dark and cynical. I think there's this kind of conception that the human rights people are, kind of
0: cheery and chipper.
1: And
0: you're
1: optimistic.
0: Not cheery and chipper. This is dark human rights. Okay, Adam, take us into dark human rights.
1: Although I'm, in general, a social media doomer, and I don't use it at all.
0: Okay.
1: The fact that everybody now has a camera and can take a video of the aftermath of airstrikes, of the realities of the violence of war, and that could get basically beamed into anybody's home anywhere in the world at any time, will make the brutality of war, and in particular the brutality of its unexpected consequences, highly visceral and accessible to people in a way that they never have before.
0: Well, I think that's a great ending point. I think that's really interesting, and it fits in a lot with what we're talking about, which is what stops people from colluding and romantically going along with something that we know is not good for the people involved, that we know that it's damaging for everybody. And yet we still somehow send people off, either the volunteer or by having a draft. So one idea here is that you can't romanticize. You may not be able to romanticize once people do, in fact, not know war through buddy movies, but know war through things that they find on their iPhone.
1: Right, like videos from the Siege of Mariupol or something.
0: Exactly. And that once people have that, then we won't be able to collude as much.
1: Yeah.
0: And we will be forced to kind of look at what we're doing, see what we're doing, talk about what we're doing. Well, let that day be soon. That's all I can say, Adam, is let that day be soon. Do you have any other reading that you wanted to suggest as we wind up the show for today?
1: Yeah, I think one book that I found to be incredibly challenging and formative in my thinking was Michael Walzer's book, Just and Unjust Wars.
0: Mm.
1: Walzer is an ethicist and probably the force behind the revival of just war theory in the aftermath of the Vietnam War. It's an excellent book, more relevant than ever.
0: Okay. And there are several other things that you mentioned prior to that.
1: That's right.
0: And so there will be links to all of those when this interview is posted at officehourucdpodcast.com, so people can listen to it again and can get all of those links. And who knows, maybe we'll hopefully have you on someday, Adam, when this is happening out in the world.
1: When my next book is done, it's about aerial bombardment.
0: Oh, so great. We have something more to look forward to. Okay, on aerial bombardment. Okay. Well, thank you so much for coming on Office Hour today,
1: Adam. Thank you very
0: Adam.
1: Much, Naomi, for having me. It was really a pleasure.
0: Yeah, and we'll be back and next quarter, one more quarter on ethics. And in the meantime, talk about ethics. That's kind of the bottom line for today. Okay, bye.
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But I'll be back. In the fall, we start back up Aggie Talk. That is our legacy sports talk show. We talk all about the Aggies, we talk all about the pros, and we talk about everything in between. Today, to celebrate the NFL kickoff, my favorite time of year, as you know, some people may know, some people may not know, my absolute favorite sport is American football. And tomorrow night, we get Seahawks, Patriots, Super Bowl rematch, and I'm all here for it. All my fantasy drafts are done. All my excitement is here. And we're going to get our power rankings in before the season starts. But hey, we got to get some music in first. I'm going to hop off the mic, and you are going to be hearing from the Roy Ayers Ubiquity. Stick around if you so please, and thank you so much for tuning in to KDVS Davis, 90.3 FM.

Well, what's up? What's up, everybody? That was a terrible transition, but it is what it is. You just heard the Michael Deese Big Band rendition of Cherokee, one of my all-time favorite songs to listen to play. A little bit of lore drop about Big Easy. I am a very, very, very big fan of playing the saxophone. I don't have one with me in Davis, but I keep up with my clarinet skills, so, you know, there's that. Cherokee is a baritone sax player. I didn't get to play as much, but I still, you know, stole the spotlight. But my real song is always going to be Moaning by Charles Mingus. But anyways, you heard the Michael Deese Big Band rendition of Cherokee from Return Trajectory. That is a current in our stacks, and I will always be happy to play any rendition of Cherokee. I might have to do it later. I'll find another CD in our stacks with Cherokee, and I'll play it again within these 2 hours. Before that, you heard I Confess by Bahamadia. I hope that's how you pronounce it, from the release Collage. Before that, the Jones Girls, Who Can I Run To, from the eponymous release The Jones Girls. Before that, Eric B. and Rakim's Keep the Beat from Don't Sweat the Technique. And to kick off that block, kick off the hour, kick off the show, Searching by the Roy Ayers Ubiquity from, if I knew the album, that would be great, from Vibrations. I knew that. Come on. I'm better than that. Listen, it's 6:30. We're going to get a little sports talk in because that's what I'm here to do. And before we begin, the following views presented in this next half hour do not reflect the views of KDVS, KDVS sponsors, or the University of California. We're going to go reverse order. Very worst at the bottom, very best at the very end of the show. And we're going to kick off our list with who else? Not the New York Jets, the Miami Dolphins. I think the Miami Dolphins are not in a position to win whatsoever. Their cap situation is worse than the Los Angeles Clippers at the moment. There is a void of talent everywhere except for running back. You know what? Let's actually take a look at that roster. Miami Dolphins roster. Depth chart. Here we go. All right. So, we're working with a team that has Caleb Douglas. Who? Caleb Douglas. All right, Malik Washington and Chris Bell as their first string wide receivers. Jalen Tolbert is a second wide receiver here. Greg Dulcich is their tight end one. Kaden Proctor is still starting on this team. Austin Jackson is still starting on this team. Devon Achane is the only real player of worth here, I would say. Him and possibly Jalen Wright. But then you look at the quarterback situation. Look, I'm a Malik Willis truther, but I'm a Malik Willis truther when it's the starter got hurt and he's got to come in for 2 weeks. Not, he's expected to start all 17 games kind of guy. So you got Malik Willis as your QB1. Kyle McCord, who the Packers got for free and traded a 6th-round pick, your QB2. And Brady Cook is your QB3. Nah. Defense is not looking much better. There's some talent, but it's really still just, eesh. I mean, you look, Jordan Phillips. Oh, he's the D tackle now? Oh, that sucks for him. Chop Robinson is a lot worse than what his name says. Zach Sleeler is starting. Josh Uche is okay. Jordan Brooks is okay. Jacob Rodriguez is... I actually really like Jacob Rodriguez. He's probably my favorite on this team. That's not even Jordan. I was thinking Jaden. Oh, Jalen Phillips. So that's even worse. Yeah, I couldn't tell you where any of these guys went to college. I mean, their starters, Dante Trader Jr.'s... Oh, I know Zane Anderson. Oh, that's not saying much. Jason Marshall Jr., Juju Brents, Chris Johnson. Yeah, I can tell you Jacob Rodriguez went to Texas Tech, and that's about it. I guess their special teams are like the only good part. I mean, Riley Patterson and Bradley Pinion holding it down as the kickers. Oh, but man, this is a rough, rough roster. At least the New York Jets know they're bad. But the New York Jets, for some reason, always are trying to be good for some reason. Because, I mean, like, they still have a decent bit of talent here. I mean, Garrett Wilson, Omar Cooper Jr., AD Mitchell, yeah. Mason Taylor, Andrew Beck. Breece Hall and Braylon Allen are your RB1, RB2. O-line is okay with Olu Fashanu and Joe Tippmann. It's the Jets, man. And, this defense is rough. Kingsley and Barre start. Okay, Kingsley's solid, but Harrison Phillips, Tavondre. Oh, wait, actually, these are good names. Kingsley and Barre, Harrison Phillips, Tavondre Sweat, Joseph Osai, Demario Davis,
Minkah Fitzpatrick? Andre Sisco as your backup? Will McDonald as a backup? These are not bad names, but I mean, it's the Jets, man. At least, like, one of these guys is getting hurt. I feel like I'm overhyping this team, actually. Yeah, I'm overhyping this team. A.D. Mitchell as your wide receiver two is not where you want to be. Omar Cooper Jr. should probably be your wide receiver two, but even then, I struggle to see any kind of development opportunity with this team, and I don't see them really being helped by their schedule, especially because they got the reigning champion Patriots, the perennial playoff lock Bills. The only team you're really going to get wins against is Miami, but even then, it's going to be like coughing baby versus coughing baby, you know, which one's kind of just tipping over first. So I'm spending a lot of time at the bottom here. Let's keep moving. The Arizona Cardinals are up next. Now, I feel like a lot of consensus that I've seen is that the Cardinals will be the worst in the league, but I think there is still some talent. The big name, of course, is going to be Jeremiah Love, but he was recently declared the RB2, which I'm questioning, but I think a lot of it has to do with the fact that they paid Tyler Allgeier, what, $15 million per year? And Tyler Allgeier is a pretty legit running back. I mean, he took touches from Bijan Robinson, of all people, and you still got a weird quarterback situation, but I don't know what it is. I think just this preseason, I really liked what I saw out of Carson Beck. I think he has the tools to be not the quarterback of the future. I think he has a very... a Ryan Tannehill kind of hold. Now, I might be underrating Ryan Tannehill here, but I think what Ryan Tannehill offered to Miami and what he offered to Tennessee was very stable quarterback play. Like, he wasn't going to be bad in a given year, right? Like, in a given year, you could be like, oh, Ryan Tannehill, he'll, you know, top 15 quarterback at best, but also top 18 quarterback at very worst. You know, Carson Beck is like that, where he's never going to be like, oh, yeah, Carson Beck, he's a top 10, top 5 guy. But he's like, if he's starting, okay, we can just look at other positions here. I think they still haven't... Have they traded Josh Sweat yet? Josh Sweat. They have not traded Josh Sweat yet. There's just... It's going to be a long season for the Cardinals fans. But honestly, like, it's really not the worst position you can be in. I mean, the quarterback room is rough. I mean, their backups are Jacoby Brissett and Gardner Minshew, who are not game winners, but you can be in a much worse position. I mean, look at Miami. The running back room is actually really solid with Tyler Allgeier, Zonovan Knight, Jeremiah Love, Evan Hole is still on this team. Trey Benson is hurt. James Conner is hurt. There is talent. Oh, they still have Marv. They still have Michael Wilson. Kendrick Bourne, I like him. And then a tight end. I mean, you got maybe one of the best tight ends in the league with Trey McBride. That offensive line is horrifying to look at. But defensively, too, they're also... Oh, wow. They got to move off some of these names. I mean, free LJ Collier, free Andrew Billings, free Zaven Collins, free Josh Sweat for sure. Mac Wilson can stay. And free Budda Baker. Like, I'm sorry, but there's just a lot of guys here who just deserve to be somewhere else. And I think a lot of these guys are going to be gone by the trade deadlines. You can acquire assets for the next year's draft. But I mean, they're just going to be like... I see the Wizards in this team where I'm like always unusually optimistically high on how they could perform. But in the way of I see the vision... But it's a very, very future vision. Not a current, like, oh, they're going to be good now. It's just, you got to give them a few years. But I like Carson Beck. I like Jeremiah Love. You know, I love Michael Wilson. I have thoughts about Marvin Harrison Jr. I love Trey McBride. I think the timelines are working really well for the offense. It's just a matter of, can we get the trenches secure and can we get that defensive backfield secure? Moving up next, surprisingly not... bottom three, we have the Cleveland Browns. Personally, I am shocked that I put them this high, which fourth worst team in the league. Like, yeah, it's not that high, but I mean, I still found three teams worse than them. The big thing, of course, is going to be the trade of Myles Garrett. Now, Myles Garrett has recently been on video learning how to hit even harder, which I think is a terrifying thought, but
What matters is he's gone, and your big return piece is Jared Verse, which, yes, I like Jared Verse. I think his timeline works better for Cleveland. I think Myles Garrett is too good of a player for Cleveland at the moment. Jared Verse, he is great, don't get me wrong, but he's young enough that by the time that they possibly would be good again, he's not going to have aged out of the roster the way Joe Thomas did in 2018, man. I just feel terrible. If Joe Thomas had experienced that 2018 Browns team, I think he would have had a great time, but... Yeah, I mean, this is just a bad team. Like, at least with the Cardinals, they have something to look forward to. But truly, I have no hope. There's no light in this team. The only good players I can, like, exciting. You know, not good in, like, a Joe Thomas way, but exciting in, like, a superstar way. You got Harold Fannin Jr. I don't believe in Quinshon Judkins. I just feel like he's going to be like a Isaiah Pacheco kind of guy where like he gets a lot of hype for just the way he runs. But in actuality, like counting stats are not great. And he needs a backfield partner. I feel like I'm underselling Pacheco here, but this is just how I feel about Isaiah Pacheco. I mean, your defense, it features, yeah, sure, Grant Delpit. You just paid Denzel Ward, but I mean, you still got your backups are like Tyson Campbell and Noah Igbinoghi. Okay, sure. Your big offseason get was Elgton Jenkins. You know, you got rid of Myles Garrett, but Elgton Jenkins is like your big get. You got Justin Jefferson in line. Sure, man, whatever. Justin Jefferson, a linebacker. Carson Treisinger, I think, is a great pickup from last year, but you only really get so far with a mid-round linebacker. I just feel bad for Browns fans. You still got Jimmy Haslam, who did the thing, and he named the guy the starter, so... Not going to speak on that, but I think I make my feelings pretty obvious there. Your backups are Shedeur Sanders, and then Talon Green, who, yeah, just, I mean, okay, man. And then Dylan Gabriel's hurt, too. Just, what do you do with this quarterback room, man? I don't know. Factory of Sadness is back. That's really all I can say about it. Above the Cleveland Browns, I have the Atlanta Falcons. Now, the Atlanta Falcons are in a bit of a weird spot where they're really not a victim of their conference because this is a pretty weak conference. Your best team is probably the Buccaneers, who are going to finish like 9-8. And then New Orleans, who's probably going to finish 8-9. Carolina, probably 7-10. Which leaves Atlanta probably around 6-11. Which, like, I guess is victim of circumstance. But even then, if you're a victim of circumstance and you have 6 wins, you can't really, you know, call it victim of circumstance. Recently, Tua Tagovailoa was named your starter, which that's not lasting more than 4 weeks. Let's be honest here. This offensive line is going to hold up on one side. Chris Lindstrom and Jake Matthews are going to hold it down. But the entire right side is going to explode, and Tua Tagovailoa is not going anywhere. Like, offensively, yeah, you still have some great counting stats because I think Tua, what he offers is very consistent passing, but what he does not offer is week-to-week health when he's consistently passing because what? Bijan Robinson is a great runner. Drake London is a great receiver. Kyle Pitts is a great receiver. You got a lot of just great guys, but not a lot of guys who inspire, like, winning football. You know, I just feel like I feel like Bijan Robinson is a winning guy, but even then, it's like, okay, well, you're on the Falcons. Like, you probably look more like a winner because you're on such a terrible team. If you were on the Seahawks, man, I still think Kenneth Walker probably would, like, last year, if Bijan were on the Seahawks, I think Kenneth Walker still would have taken reps out, like, would have been the RB1 still. He would have pushed out Charbonnet, but Bijan still would have been RB2. I don't know. I'm just not a fan of this Falcons team this year. Just you go from one of the worst quarterback rooms to another one of the worst quarterback rooms. Your top guy, Michael Penix Jr., you picked him 8th overall 2 years ago now. Still just not ready. He had Kirk to learn under. Kirk got hurt. He just looked bad when he played. I don't know. I'm not a fan of... I was a believer, but I'm really falling off the train here. Anyways, going up next, above them, surprisingly, also very high, the Las Vegas Raiders. I think the Raiders fans have a lot to be excited about. Clint Kubiak, I think, is going to be a great coach, at least offensively. I see the vision here. What I don't see is the roster coming together.
Of course, Ashton Jeanty just got hurt, which really sucks. So I think, what is it, Mike Washington is going to be the RB1 just kind of by default. Hold on, I'm looking at the roster. Okay, it's going to be Mike Washington. He was solid in college. I get he'll be fine as a starter. Kirk Cousins is the starter for week 1, which I actually really like. I think if there's anybody for a guy with Fernando Mendoza's play style to learn under, it's probably got to be Kirk, let's be honest here. I think he takes over about week 9-ish. I don't think they're going to be in the playoff hunt, but I do think that they are going to be in a great spot for Mendoza to take over and Kirk to kind of relegate to almost like a Udonis Haslam kind of role, and I think he's fine with it. He's accepted it at this point. I watched quarterback, and I do think Kirk is very, like, understanding that his time is up, but he still has value as a coach, as a player, as a backup. Yeah, offensively, not a lot of excitement outside of Brock Bowers. I mean, okay, Ashton Jeanty's hurt, so I'm not really counting him, but Brock Bowers is the only player that really inspires confidence in me. Your wide receiver one is, what, Trey Tucker? Defensively? What's going on? Oh, yeah. They still haven't moved Max Crosby yet. Okay, well, if you have Max Crosby, yeah, you're still going to be good defensively, but just to a degree, right? Because, I mean, your big signing was Quay Walker, who for the Packers, like, yeah, he had solid counting stats, but in play, not exactly who you want out there as your main middle linebacker. I guess N'Kobe Dean is going to be starting with Quay, maybe as a weak side linebacker. Probably going to be N'Kobe, Tommy, and Quay, but defensively too, this cornerback room is pretty rough, I would say. I mean, you got Taron Johnson, who's pretty solid. Your other cornerback is Eric Stokes, who even in a terrible Packers corner room couldn't really cut it as like the true guy. Yeah, he has his moments, but he's not really there. I just think they're going to win a few more games than they really should. Like, I think there's just enough talent here that's going to get them a couple more wins than they really should, you know, really show the fans like Clint Kubiak is here and he's that guy. I honestly just hope for Raider fans that we don't get another Pete Carroll situation, but yeah, you know, man can hope. Right after the Las Vegas Raiders, we got the Tennessee Titans, and here's where we get into weird territory of like, I have a massive just wad of teams that I'm not particularly inspired by. Somebody says 1, 2, 3, 4, 5, 6, 7, 8, 9, 10, 11, 12 teams that I have very little feeling towards. And we're going to kick off that block with the Tennessee Titans. I honestly just don't care. I mean, their new uniforms are fine. They really went with the whole Oilers thing, but I can't say I'm a fan of the rivalries as like a uniform, as a jersey to wear to country shows. Yeah, sure, but I don't know. I mean, Cam Ward had a very uninspiring rookie season, but I'm still in it. I think he has so much potential. He just needs to have an offensive coordinator who can really unleash it. What really scares me is the lack of running backs. Tony Pollard is their number one back, unless it's Tajay Spears, but I think Pollard will win it out just kind of by experience. The offensive line is okay. Like, everything is just okay. You know, Cam Ward is right now is an okay quarterback. Mitch Trubisky is a backup, is a great backup, but he's an okay starter. The running backs are okay. Their wide receivers are okay. You know, your wide receiver one's Wandale Robinson, who's fine. Your wide receiver two is Shamir DK, who's fine. Calvin Ridley. Your tight ends are also just fine. Your number one is Danny Bellin. Just everything about this team is just fine. Like, there's no position group that's truly bad. Like, egregiously bad. The way with Miami, their defensive back room is just bad. There's nothing bad about this team. They're just so uninspiring that I just have no reason to pick them to win a game or even to lose a game. They're just they scream 7-10 to me, if that makes sense. And continuing on this trend of just nothing, we have the New Orleans Saints. Now, the whole NFC South, as I mentioned, it's such a weird year for them. I just kind of don't care about this division. I mean, I'm excited to see where Tyler Shook goes, because I think last year was a very interesting year for them, just given the fact that Tyler Shook kind of came out of nowhere.
But I mean, again, there's just nothing that inspires confidence in me. Alvin Kamara is falling off the wagon, and now it's Travis Etienne who's the running back one. And Travis Etienne, like, yeah, in Jacksonville is great, but, you know, Travis Etienne is your RB1 is like, oh, okay, yeah, let's go with him. Wide receivers are rough. Devon Vele's came over, I guess. Chris Olave, I don't trust, will be on the field that much given his injury history. Tight ends are also just fine. It's Noah Fant, who's always been fine. Juwan Johnson, who's a vet, is fine. Again, just a lot of fine. Like, their offensive line is fine. There's no guys who are true stars. They have washed guys like David Edwards, Eric McCoy, Cesar Ruiz. It's just fine. Defensive line also just fine. Davon Goodshaw, Colby Wooden, Chase Young, Cam Jordan in his like last year, they're all fine. Linebackers, you're led by Pete Warner, who's pretty good, but other than that, they're fine. Just a lot of, they're fine. I don't care. Which I shouldn't say as somebody who loves football, but really, it is a team where it's like, I'm not going to pick against them, but I'm also not going to pick for them if I really got to go with it, you know? Next up, the Carolina Panthers, who I am unusually high on, not for any particular reason other than I love Bryce Young. I love the way that he plays. And if he doesn't work out, Haynes King, I'm very excited to see. But again, this is a team that won't win games. They'll be fine. Their record will be 8-9, but a very unconvincing 8-9. I really will be pulling for them just because I really love the Panthers for some reason. They're just such a scrappy team. Like, they're a team of guys who really just, they're downhill, just gotta hit you, gotta get to the next down, just get it done. And you know what? I respect that. I like that. I think this is a really good, this is gonna be a grind out team, and I'm gonna keep a little bit of an eye out on them. Maybe. Next up, the Cincinnati Bengals. Whole season just hinges on Joe Burrow. The Bengals fans are talking all about their big offseason trade acquisition for Dexter Lawrence, which I think we gotta change the music for if I can even find it. Where'd it go? Come on, don't do this to me now. Oh, where'd you go? Where's the song? Where's Dexter Lawrence's song? Ah, here we go. Come on. What are we doing? There we go. Yeah, that's Dexter Lawrence's song. I don't know if I'm being a little too niche here, but he's the reason why Bengals fans are all up in arms, like, oh, we're going to take the North, we're going to take the AFC. No, sit down. No. Your whole season hinges on Joe Burrow's health. And if Joe Burrow gets hurt, this whole season just goes down in flames. Let's be honest here. After Cincinnati, we got the Indianapolis Colts, who I might be overrating, but I don't know. I just loved it. Like, if Daniel Jones can get healthy, like fully healthy, I think he's going to lead this team to a lot more wins than people are expecting. You still got a top-tier running back in Jonathan Taylor. You got Keenan Allen, who adds to a pretty solid receiver room of led by Alec Pierce and Josh Downs as your 1 and 2. Keenan Allen working the slot. Laquon Treadwell also was your backup, which is pretty solid. Your tight end room is really solid with Tyler Warren and Mo Alley Cox. Your offensive line is still great with Quinn Nelson, Matt Gonclaves, Bernhard Reimann. Your defensive line is also like still pretty solid. I mean, it's anchored by DeForest Buckner down the middle. You got Laiita Latu, Arden Key, Grover Stewart, Jerry Tillery. Just a lot of guys who are going to work well around DeForest Buckner. I think they really are just kind of trapped by like the fact that the top end of the AFC is just so dominant. And especially the top end of the AFC South is so dominant. Because you got Houston and... Yeah, you got Houston breathing down your neck, so it can only really be so good. The defensive backfield is where I really get scared. You're anchored, but quote-unquote anchored by Sauce

and former Packer quarterback Aaron Rodgers. I think counting stats are going to look great for this team. Jaylen Warren is going to have a ridiculous number of rushing yards. Eli Heidenreich is going to get a ridiculous amount of work. That's just how McCarthy operates. DK Metcalf is going to have a ridiculous number of yards with Michael Pittman next to him. Pat Freiermuth, Robert Tonyan, Pat Freiermuth and Robert Tonyan are going to get a lot of receiving yards. Darnell Washington is going to be a great blocker for Warren, Heidenreich, and Dowdle. It's just these count, like, and again, defensively, you still got Jack Sawyer, you still got TJ Watt, Nick Herbig, Alex Highsmith, Patrick Queen, Peyton Wilson. That's a great linebacker room. You still got Jalen Ramsey, Joey Porter anchoring the backfield, Asante Samuel Jr. there too. But this is a lot of just, they're going to lead the league in a lot of stats, like top five, but it just will not translate to wins, frankly. I mean, Cincinnati can outshoot them. Baltimore's just better. You'll get wins over Cleveland, but you really think third out of four is going to be that good of a season? Sorry, if Patrick's tuning in, I'm sorry, but I'm just really, really not feeling the Steelers. I think they're just the definition of mid. Just mid. After that, we got the Jacksonville. Wow, that's a lot of AFC teams. I just realized. We got the Jacksonville Jaguars. Look, I'm in love with the rivalry uniforms. Not in love with anything else about this team. Trevor Lawrence, I don't know what to do with him. Trevor Lawrence is just so fine. He's fine. He's not a game breaker, but again, he's actually exactly who I project Carson Beck to be. He's not going to be a game breaker by any means, but what he is a consistent quarterback who can get the ball out, not going to play hero ball, but also not going to win you games. He's a guy you can forget, just plug and forget. I guess the big change is now Chris Rodriguez Jr. and Breshel Tootin are going to be leading this back. I think Tootin is going to get the lead in the backfield, but I think it's going to be a pretty big committee situation. I guess Travis Hunter leaving the wide receiver room to be a full-time cornerback is a big story, but I mean, it doesn't really change much. Travis Hunter was like a fine wide receiver. He's more of a gadget guy than anything, but I don't particularly... Wait, am I totally off on that? Did he focus on wide receiver or is he focusing on corner? I'm pretty sure he's focusing on corner. Reset or else and refocus. I'm completely off. Whatever. Anyways, main point is... Travis Hunter is not a game breaker by any means. None of these guys are game breakers. Parker Washington can be, but you're not really looking to rely on Parker Washington to win you games. So just a lot of not particularly inspired. I honestly think there's a world, we're going to get to it, but I think there's a world where the Houston Texans go 6-0 in the division, just frankly, just looking at who they're up against here. We're finally getting an NFC team here. We got the New York Giants, who I've just never felt inspired by. But honestly, this is a lot higher than I would have ranked them last year. I think the addition of John Harbaugh is huge for this team. It's a very young team that needs the stability of a Harbaugh. And I mean, John Harbaugh, you look at his success with the Ravens. I think you can absolutely translate it to a young Giants team. It's a very young Giants team. I mean, Jackson Dart is your quarterback, who I think Jackson Dart can be great. He'll be a very kind of, how do I describe it? Like, you know how Big Ben was kind of the flashiest of the three quarterbacks between Eli, between Rivers, and between Big Ben? I think Jackson Dart is going to be that kind of guy where, like, he's flashy. You know, he's the guy that you get the highlights of just because he's so cool looking. For running backs, you got Scat, of course, Tyrone Tracy. You added Najee Harris for a little more stability. I think that's great. Najee Harris is a guy that John Harbaugh really needs. Of course, Patrick Ricard, that's his guy. And this ground game is going to be really good next year. Wide receivers, you get Malik Nabers, who I think can be a superstar, but that's if he's healthy. But he's on my fantasy team, so I'm really pulling for him here. Tight ends are fine. I mean, he got his guys, Isaiah Likely. And then a lot of the rest of the team is kind of like, you really got to develop these guys. I mean, the offensive line, Francis Mauigoa, John Runyon, Andrew Thomas. All right, Andrew Thomas is actually pretty good, but yeah, I mean, besides Thomas, this is a very, like, oh, you got to work on these guys. Defensively, too, I mean, only name that really stands out to me, Shelby Harris. Arvell Reese is going to be great. And Kayvon Thibodeau.

No, I don't know what to make of Abdul Carter. I hope is great. Abdul Carter and Brian Burns, I hope to be the linebacker duo of the future. There's just a lot of potential with this team, but it needs a year to really simmer on low, get all the flavors together before you can really compete with the big boys, with the Eagles. And frankly, even Washington. I think Washington still competes very easily with this team. Somebody who will be a little more even, though, the Dallas Cowboys. Now, I might be overrating Dallas here, which I don't like to do. Shout out DJ's Goodward, though. But I mean, I'm like, whatever, you know, this is a fine team. Dak Prescott, again, is just the pinnacle of consistency, but not particular takeover power. You got Javonte Williams, who I think is going to be pretty solid as the number one back next year. CeeDee Lamb, George Pickens as your one and two punch. It's going to be awesome for Dak. Ferguson and Schoenmaker as your tight ends are going to be great. But again, these are a lot of guys who just counting stats are going to be so awesome, but will not translate to wins whatsoever. And I think the fact that Joe Milton is just staring down a spot on that roster really says it all. Defensively, it's a lot of guys who their talent is a lot more than the team. Like, its individual pieces are much bigger than the whole, you know? Because defensively, you got to watch Kenny Clark, but he's still a great leader. Quinnen Williams is awesome. Rashawn Gary's solid. Von Miller's washed, but he's still solid. Caleb Downs, I'm super excited for. Just a lot of guys who like, oh, they're going to be so good. Oh, but it's the Cowboys. They're going to cowboy it up somehow. I guess the fact that they have a new coach is kind of exciting, perhaps. Schottenheimer's, he went 7-9 in his first season, which like, yeah, okay, sure. I'm just never particularly felt like the Cowboys are a big threat, especially when they're held down in a division with the Eagles, who are perennially in contention to go back to the Super Bowl, and the Commanders, who are up and coming. They have a lot of exciting pieces, just a lot of excitement in Washington, and I just feel like there's not as much of that level of star power that you're going to see in Dallas. So that's going to wrap up the first half, the bottom half of our NFL power rankings before the season kicks off. Of course, when the season ends, we're going to go back to these. We got to take a break. My voice is tired, and it's time. It's 7 o'clock. We got to get you some more music. So you're tuned in to KDBS Davis, 90.3 FM. 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I'm Big Easy. This is Easy Does It. And next up, you're going to hear Check the Vibe by Dred Scott and Adriana Evans. Stick around if you so please. I'm here until 8 p.m. And thank you for tuning in.

and you say Paris City, and you say New York City. Jazz Liberators with the live motivator. 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

Before that cart break, you heard End of an Era by Mark Tinelli from the release Brasiliana. That is a current in our stacks. Before that, you heard Poetry by the RH Factor, Erykah Badu, and Fife Dog from Jazz Hip Hop Vibes. Before that, Because of You by Jeff Kashiwa from Another Door Opens. Before that, Vacation by the Jazz Liberators from Clinduil. And to kick off that block, Check the Vibe by Dred Scott from Breaking Combs. We have our top half of the NFL power rankings left to go, and let's get right into it, starting off with the Los Angeles Chargers. There's a lot to work on from, or a lot to build up from, last year. I was very encouraged by what I saw last year, I will say. I still think Justin Herbert is a top quarterback in the league. I still think this is a very solid lineup. Omarion Hampton, I think, is going to have a breakout year. Kimani Vidal is a great backup. Quentin Johnston, year two in this offense, especially with Mike McDaniels coordinating for him, is going to be an insane matchup, especially with Ladd McConkey under him. You got Aronde Gadsden with David Njoku opening up the field for him. I'm just really in love with this offense. The defense is where I'm a little bit scared, but frankly, I think Jim Harbaugh can figure it out. I'm really just fine with this team. I think they'll make noise. I think they'll be in the push for a playoff spot. Not guaranteed, but I think they are in absolute contention for one. Right above them, somehow the very bottom of the NFC North, perhaps I'm just being a homer, but the very bottom of the NFC North in the 14th spot is the Detroit Lions. I think they are very much a victim of circumstance, but in the way of the other teams are just so good. This roster is fine, or not fine, they're actually pretty good. Jared Goff is an elite quarterback, and I stand by that. Still got Jahmyr Gibbs. You lost Monty, which sucks, but Jacob Saylors, as a UFL fan, huge add. Sione Vaki's fine. The wide receiver room is interesting, because behind Amon-Ra St. Brown, you still got JMO, you still got Tesla. At tight end, I'm really a fan of this tight end room. Sam Laporta is great. Tyler Conklin is very underrated. Brock Wright can be solid. Offensive line is still pretty solid. They lost Dan Skipper. They lost Frank Ragnow. But, I mean, you still got Penei Sewell. And, Ben Bartsch is on the roster, too. I think Penei Sewell alone will hold down this roster pretty solidly. This defense is also pretty solid. I'm just very much... They were going to lose a lot of games just due to the fact that Chicago has gotten so good these last couple of years. Minnesota has potential. I think I'm absolutely higher on Minnesota than most people are. But that's a lot of the fact that their defense just is one of those, we'll put up a 4-3 front. I dare you to do something about it kind of defenses. And their offense still has a lot of weapons, and they got a massive upgrade at quarterback going from 9 to K1, so I'm pretty happy with that. And the Packers, I'm just going to always overrate the Packers, so it is what it is. But they are at 14. Going right above them, the Washington Commanders. Shout out DJ OAB, my co-host and my neighbor, my good friend. The Washington Commanders, I think they're very much capped by the fact that they have to be a very simple offense. They can absolutely break games open, but they have to break games open to win games. Jaden Daniels is the ultimate game breaker, I think. He's like Lamar, but without the Lamar consistency, but with a lot more superstar potential. That's just my thought. Love the running back room between Bill Crosby Merritt, and adding Rashad White to eat up some touches too is going to keep both of them very fresh. The wide receiver room, the big addition, of course, Stephon Diggs, who is probably washed, but this is still Stephon Diggs who you're giving as a wide receiver 3, probably, because this is Terry McLaurin's room to lose. Probably put Treylon Burks, Diami Brown, one of those two at wide receiver 2, and you let Diggs just kind of be that third guy who just is open. For tight ends, Chigozium Okonkwo has been added to this team, who I think he's a great add. He's a fine receiver, but he's a great blocker, and I think he really opens up a lot of space for the runners, and that's going to be huge. Offensive line is still weirdly solid. They still got Andrew Wiley. They got Sam Cosmi, Nick Allegretti, and Chris Paul for some reason. Defensively, that's where I'm a little scared. I love their defensive line between Javon Kinlaw, Deron Payne, Shai Tuttle, Tim Settle.
The linebackers are really going to have to be carried by Sonny Styles, but I fully believe in Sonny Styles. He's going to be anchored in with Leo Chenal. He's a great addition. Kalamon Chason, Frank Iluvu, Odafe Owe. The DB room is pretty whatever. Their best corner, probably Fabian Moreau, which is not exactly what you want to see. Sanders still is, I have him over Sanders still because Sanders still is a little too young to be considered the top guy just yet, but I think by the end of the year, absolutely potential to be that guy. Even their practice squad guys, Isaac Yeadom, Terrell Smith, where'd it go? Oh, Van Jefferson, Sam Hartman. These are a lot of guys who can be pretty solid just in a pinch. So I'm okay with them here. I just have a lot of other teams who I just think a lot of them are AFC heavyweights, but also a couple teams that are kind of here by circumstance again. And one of those teams is going to be the Tampa Bay Buccaneers. I fully believe that they are going to be the top team in the AFC South this year, or the NFC South, excuse me. I fully believe they're going to be the top team in the NFC South. They just paid Baker, and Baker is determined to get his money's worth out of this team. Still love the Kenny Gainwell signing. Goes in with Bucky Irving, who's a great just kind of cutback. Yeah, Sean Tucker, great power back. Wide receiver room looks great. Emeka Ogbuka, I'm hoping for a huge jump behind Chris Godwin, who's like the vet. He's like a Tez Johnson, who's very underrated. Jalen McMillan, who can be pretty solid. Tight end room is pretty solid. I mean, Kate Otten, I love. Kokeft is very underrated. He's been around forever. The offensive line is also very underrated. Graham Barton, Luke Gedecky, Cody Mock, Tristan Wirfs. Defensive line, though, I think a lot of it hinges on Vita Vea. I think if Vita Vea moves, you get a huge hit on that defense. But, oh, man, Reuben Bain, man. I still can't believe they got him at 15. I mean, Reuben Bain probably should have been top five, but, oh, man, Reuben Bain honestly could probably carry this defense up front. But then in the backfield, you got Antoine Winfield just roaming around. Yeah, I'm pretty okay with them being the winners of the NFC South. They're going to win, like, 9 or 10 games max, but they're still going to be the number one team in the NFC South. Right above them, I have the Minnesota Vikings. As I alluded to earlier, I'm a little higher on them than I should be, partially because I do believe the NFC North is the hardest division in the NFL. But, I mean, looking at the roster here, of course, the obvious massive upgrade is K1. You know, K1 signs for nothing, and he's really here to prove himself. You give him an offense with Aaron Jones and Jordan Mason, pretty solid running back duo. The wide receivers, you got Jordan Addison, Justin Jefferson, who are 1-2 punch for the ages. Maybe only second to the Cincinnati Bengals 1-2 punch of T. Higgins and Ja'Marr Chase. T.J. Hockenson and Josh Oliver are still a great receiving room for K1. And, I mean, the defense speaks for itself, quite frankly. I mean, this is a team where they don't need to pull any tricks. They're going to line up in a 4-3, stare you dead in the eyes, and just, I dare you to throw the ball. And if you don't, I dare you to try to run up the gut. Because you're not going to do it. Right above them, I have the Chicago Bears. Now, look, I get it. The Bears beat the Packers in the postseason or playoffs. I'm all in my baseball mood right now. In the playoffs last year, which, yeah, that hurt. But one win, you're really getting in your head, Chicago. I mean, this is still a roster with a lot of holes. In particular, that offensive line I do not love. Wide receiver room is very overrated. I see the star potential, but Rome Odunze fell off. Luther Burden is non-existent in this offense. This offense entirely runs through Cole Kmet and Colston Loveland. And then the run game was actually pretty solid, but the receiving room is just not it. Defensively, I think they're very overrated as well. Not to say they're bad, I just think they're overrated. They're not anywhere near top 10. They have their stars, but they're not, let's hold on here. They're not a top 10 defense. They need to go to the Cardinals. They need to pick off a few of the Cardinals guys. Like Budda Baker in this defense would be amazing, in my personal opinion. There's holes here, but I do think they're gonna win a lot of games, just regardless. It's gonna happen. But I don't really want to talk about Chicago being good. Let's talk about the Chiefs. Now the Chiefs have fallen off. Fully admitting that. This is still Patrick Mahomes and Andy Reid, so I can only put them so low. Yeah, okay. Your big signing is Kenneth Walker, who I love, and I think he's going to bring a lot of stability to this offense. But I think the big add for this year is going to be Cyrus Allen. Don't know why, don't have a reason, but I think Cyrus Allen is going to have just a random breakout year. Does anybody remember Travis Fulgham? Like, the four games of Travis Fulgham, I think is going to be Cyrus Allen
for 8 games. Just half the season. Cyrus Allen for 8 games is going to be the best receiver in the NFL, and then he's just going to disappear next year. But he's going to win him a few games just from how explosive he's going to be. Not even explosive, just like randomly, oh, wow, this guy's open 10 times today. Don't know why. But it's Travis Kelce's last ride. I'm pretty sure it's Travis Kelce's last ride. I mean, how old is the guy? 36? Yeah, he's done. He's going to want that ring, and I think Andy's going to go all in for that ring. Their defense is still, like, pretty solid. You still got Chris Jones, George Karloftis, Armisen Thomas, Peter Woods, who I love. Peter Woods is such a great pick. Behind them, you got Nick Bolton, Drew Tranquil. Behind them, you got Mansoor Delane, which is a weird pick at the time, but you got your guy. Legarius Sneed. I'm pretty okay with this roster. I can they got Jaden Knott too. Hey, shout out. Shout out Jaden Knott. But yeah, I can only put them so high because the top end of the AFC is so strong, but also I can only put them so low. And right above them, unfortunately, what is that? 1, 2, 3, 4, 5, 6, 7, 8, 9, 10. Hey, number 10 in my power rankings. Gotta do it. My Green Bay Packers. Listen, blind faith, blind hope. That's all you need when it comes to the NFL. Jordan Love is going to lead the league in passing yards. Marshawn Lloyd is going to lead the league in rushing yards with Caleb Johnson a very close second. Marshawn Lloyd probably 2,000 yards. Caleb Johnson, 1,900. Wide receivers, Matthew Golden, 900 yards. Sky Moore, 500 yards. Jaden Reed, 1,200 yards. J. Michael Studevant, 1,000 yards. Count on it, if you so please. Christian Watson, 1,500 yards. Tucker Kraft, 20 touchdowns. Jonnu Smith, 10 touchdowns. Josh Wiley, 5 touchdowns. Mark Redmond, 5 touchdowns. Even our offensive linemen, why not? Anthony Belton, a touchdown. Let's get it. Carl Brooks, 2 sacks. Brenton Cox Jr., 10 sacks. Jonathan Ford, 10 sacks. Javon Hargrave, 5 sacks. Baron Sorrell, 10 sacks. Lucas Von Ness, 15 sacks. Devontae Wyatt, 5 sacks. Linebacker room, Edrin Cooper, 20 sacks. Zaire Franklin, 15 interceptions. Tyron Hopper, 5 interceptions. Isaiah McDuffie, 5 forced fumbles on the punt team. Nick Neiman, another 5 forced fumbles on the punt team. Our DBs, Javon Bullard, 5 picks. Brandon Sissy, 25 picks. Xavier McKinney, 25 picks. Keyshawn Nixon, Keaton Oladipo, 10 picks. Benjamin St. Juice, 10 picks. Carrington Valentine, 10 picks. Evan Williams, 20 tackles for loss. Trace Mack leads the league in kicker points. Daniel Whelan leads the league in coffin corner kicks. Bang! That is a top 10 team right there. Right above my Green Bay Packers, we got the Buffalo Bills. Now, the Buffalo Bills, I do have under the New England Patriots because as much as I don't love the Patriots this year, I do still have to respect the fact that they are coming off of a Super Bowl appearance. That's just, I gotta respect that. With Josh Allen, you can only be so bad, frankly. You can only be, like, at very worst, a wild card team. This is a pretty, a lot of this team is still the same. I mean, James Cook is still going to be the top rusher in the league, or in contention for a top rushing spot. Wide receiver room scares me, but I love the DJ Moore addition for a guy like Josh Allen, who's got that deep ball. Dalton Kincaid and Dawson Knox are going to be fine again, but really, this is a team that hinges on how good can Josh Allen be. Josh Allen has another MVP season. This is a team that can easily take number one from the Patriots. But if Josh Allen has anything short of an MVP season, this is still Josh Allen. So they're going to be, top wildcard spot. But they're still going to, they're not going to be taken over from the Patriots here. Right above the Buffalo Bills, we have another AFC team, the Denver Broncos, who fully are here because of that defense. That nasty, nasty defense. I mean, gee, look at this thing. We're talking Zach Allen. We're talking Malcolm Roach. We're talking Nick Bonito. We're talking Alex Singleton. We got in the backfield Talanoa Hufanga, Riley Moss, PS2.
I mean, this is just a team where it's not just like the star power, because they have star power, but they have a lot of guys who just play roles really well. I just love this team, man. Vance Joseph is back to coordinator. Now look, Vance Joseph is a head coach. Pretty bad. Vance Joseph as a coordinator? Oh, baby. Oh, baby. I don't really care about the offense. This is a team whose defense is just going to straight up win them games. And another team, just like that. Ooh, actually, I'm going to switch my rankings here. I'm going to put the Patriots right above the Broncos here. Now, the Patriots, I have to give respect because they did just come off that Super Bowl berth. I think they're very shaky as a top team. But I do still have a lot to like. In particular, my biggest complaint with them was their wide receiver room. And they got AJ Brown and they got Romeo Doubs. So, I mean, you give a guy like Drake May, who's in MVP contention, a top receiver and a top number two receiver, you really can't get any better than that. Defensively, they didn't really change much. But they did give Gonzalez a huge contract, which I love. But I was very inclined to put them at number 30 because they cut the one and only Landlarrison. But because you guys are good and you guys got to the Super Bowl, I'm going to give you a pass. I'm going to give you a pass here. Right above them, we got the Houston Texans. Now, the Houston Texans, I might be rating a little low because you look at that defense, and that defense is, honestly, this Houston Texans defense, because who's their coordinator? I already forgot. Matt Burke. This is a defense where you put out eight guys from this defense, stare them down, and they're still going to be like, you know what? Try it. Really try it. Because they got Jadeveon Clowney as their secondary guy. They got Danielle Hunter as a secondary guy. I mean, you got Jadeveon Clowney as your secondary guy. I mean, you're in a pretty good spot there, you know? And that's just on the defense. Their offense is really what holds them back for me. I really do not like this offensive line. I think this is a very bad offensive line. Just straight, they have a guy named Brish Brooks. Whoa. The running back room is also very weak. They're featuring Woody Marks and David Montgomery, who, wide receivers are also just fine. They're tight ends. They're led by Dalton Schultz, but that's about it. CJ Stroud is going to be what makes or breaks this offense, but really this is just all about that defense. CJ Stroud goes down. Davis Mills comes in. I still think that defense is good enough to hold them afloat for first place in the AFC South. Just straight up. Right above them, we got the San Francisco 49ers. The window is closing. It's time for one last ride. CMC. This is going to be CMC's final ride. Let's be honest here. That dude's knee is cooked. And I mean cooked. This is a team. Their timeline is closing up. Nick Bosa, he's pushing 30 at this point, which he still definitely has a few good years left in him. But the timeline on this team is terrible. I mean, your real guys are Christian McCaffrey, who is 30 already. So this is probably his last season where he's going to be truly elite. George Kittle is 32. He's going to be tumbling down a cliff next year. Nick Bosa's pushing 30. There's a lot of guys who, really the only guy who's on a good timeline right now is probably Brock Purdy for the offense. And defensively, I mean, it's just a very odd, like, piece together. Just Dre Greenlaw and Fred Warner, I think it's time for them to, it's either time to reboot or it's time to get them out. They're just not fitting in with a lot of the other guys like Damone Lamore, Malik Mustafa. I just don't love, or Jack Jones actually, I think. I don't know what I feel about Jack Jones, but I just don't love the timeline on this team. I think it's either this year or not again. You gotta go with one or the other. They got Nate Hobbs. Oof. That's, oh man, we're still paying their salary. Oof. But yeah, I think San Francisco, it's boom or bust, but I'm really leaning towards boom for them this year. I really think that Kyle Shanahan's going all in, and it's going to be one last ride into the sunset for Christian McCaffrey. Right above them, our very last, actually, AFC team. My prediction for the AFC winner, the Super Bowl appearance, very first of Lamar Jackson's career, we have the Baltimore Ravens. You got brand new uniforms, straight up aura. What better way to introduce a new era of Ravens football than with a Super Bowl appearance? I mean, I love this roster. I love this defense. This is a scary, scary defense. And I mean, when you go against offenses like the Bengals, who they have Joe Burrow throwing to T. Higgins and Ja'Marr Chase, running with Chase Brown. And you got Pittsburgh where, yeah, they're not as good, but they still got Aaron Rodgers slinging it to DK Metcalf.
is still slinging it to Michael Pittman. They got a top tight end in Pat Freiermuth. Cleveland is there too. But when you got offenses like that and you can still say, yeah, we got it. With your defense, yeah, you're going to be real okay. Their offensive line, pure their addition by subtraction. They got rid of, what's his name? I went to the Giants. He was terrible last year, but I forget his name. Anyways, they got rid of that guy, thankfully. And now their offense is so much better. And look, it's Lamar with Derrick Henry. How do you stop that? You stop the run, it's fine. Lamar's going to just huck it up to Zay Flowers. And who a big sleeper for this year, Jacoby Lane. Jacoby Lane is a real sleeper this year. He's going to get a lot of work out of Lamar. You still got Mark Andrews, who, yeah, okay, he catches so much flack every year in the playoffs, but Mark Andrews is still an elite tight end. Let's not get ahead of ourselves here. And, I mean, the big add, of course, Trey Hendrickson from an interdivision trade for Trey Hendrickson. I mean, talk about an upgrade for your linebackers, man. I mean, okay, he's going to be an edge, but I don't know. He's a huge, huge upgrade. Just an absolute game wrecker for, I mean, the Browns probably have the best offensive line, but that's purely because of Elgton Jenkins. Bengals offensive line is terrible. Pittsburgh offensive line is fine. But they're not standing up to rushers like Trey Hendrickson. Maybe Teddy Buchanan, but I'm also just a homer. Nnamdi Madubuike plugging up the middle. Calais Campbell still doing it as his age. Yeah, no. No, this is a legitimate AFC just... Not even AFC Super Bowl contender right here. But here's my top three teams, the most controversial of which is number three, the Philadelphia Eagles. Now, I know every year something goes worse for the Eagles. This year they lose A.J. Brown. But I think it's the right call. It's time for Devonta Smith to be wide receiver one, and I think he will do it. And a lot of that space is opened up by a guy like Mekhi Lemon, who's just shifty. He's like a snake, you know. You see him talk. He's like bobbing his head like he's being charmed by a snake charmer. He's shifty. He's sneaky. He's going to get that ball. And he's going to open up the field for Devonta. And you know what? Yeah, Dontavian Wicks, other side of Devonta Smith. Hey, Devonta Smith. Not Devonta Smith. Dontavian Wicks, that's my guy. He's my hotspot name. And you still got Dallas Goedert. We didn't even talk about that running back room of Saquon Barkley, Mr. 2000. Defensively, too, they just keep getting better. You still got Cooper DeJean, you still got Quinyon Mitchell, somehow. You got Tariq Woolen, who, like, yeah, he's not as good as he used to be, but he's still Tariq Woolen, you know? This linebacker room is good. This defensive line room is elite. Just everything about this defense is elite. The offensive line is also probably the best in the NFL, too. Just not happy about that. But we got to number two, and the number two, controversially, is the reigning Super Bowl champions, the Seattle Seahawks. DJ Nadia, if you're listening, I'm sorry, but this is just how it is. They're still going to be elite. They lost Clint Kubiak, but this offense will be fine. Love the addition of Jadarian Prince. Because he's not going to be RB1 out the gate. That is going... maybe he will. Oh, I forgot about Charbonnet's injury. I guess he is going to be RB1 out the gate. I like it a little less, but I still think Jadarian Price has the potential to be a pretty elite RB1. Wide receivers, though. It's still JSN. It's still Rashid Shaheed. It's still Cooper Kupp. Still Torrey Horton. Love the wide receiver room. Tight end room is also pretty solid. I mean, it's probably going to be led by A.J. Barner. Not mad about that at all. Offensive line room is still also very solid, anchored by Abraham Lucas. But it's that defense, man. That defense that got into the Super Bowl with an offense that's pretty consistent. And they just got better. They just keep getting better. And you know what? I'm digging it. I'm loving it. If not for the fact... that the Los Angeles Rams decided, hey, we're going to overhaul the uniforms. We're going to overhaul the team. And we're just going to get ourselves a ring for Matthew Stafford. Now, look. Ty Simpson pick. Oh, so controversial. But oh, so right. If you watch them in preseason, you'll know.
They were leading up to this. They knew for the next, what, 2-3 years, they were not going to have the chance to draft a top quarterback to replace Matthew Stafford. This is their last shot. And now that, they drafted him before they got Myles Garrett. So I didn't see the vision. Now I see the vision. Because you get rid of those first round picks in exchange for, you can either hope for a quarterback or you can develop one now and guarantee yourselves Myles freaking Garrett. I mean, I know who I'm taking. But still, this is Matthew Stafford, still elite. You got Blake Corum and Kyren Williams running for him. You got Davante Adams, probably his last ride as an elite receiver too. But Puka Nacua beside him, he's not getting suspended, I'm pretty sure. Jordan Whitington is a pretty solid, like, just big dude. Tutu Atwell as well. Tight ends. Davis Allen. You got Tyler Higbee. You got Colby Parkinson. Just a rotation of great dudes. Your offensive line, man. It's probably your weakest offensive room, which is a really, really not saying anything. On their defense. Do we have to say it? Aaron Donald, that three-man eater. You got

roster, man. And even your punter and kicker are still solid. You got Harrison Meavis, the thicker kicker. Ethan Evans, great name. This is the Super Bowl contender of all Super Bowl contenders. DJ Bugbite, do you have any thoughts about the Los Angeles Rams? I'm getting a big fat zero from DJ Bugbite, who is going to be DJing the very next show on KDVS. That's Enter the Wormhole. Every other week, only on KDVS Davis, 90.3 FM, 8 to 10 p.m. Another huge sports head. But that's going to wrap up the initial NFL power rankings. By the end of the season, after the Super Bowl, we are going to review these power rankings. We are going to see how wrong I was. And you know what? That's what it's all about, baby. I'm going to hop off the mic here. We're gonna close out with a little bit of Paul Ferguson, some Norman Brown. And after the 8 p.m. slot, it's time for Enter the Wormhole. But this is the last episode of Easy Does It. Thank you for tuning in. If you tuned in starting week one, thank you for tuning in. If today was your very first time listening to me, how do I end this? And we'll see you in 2 weeks in the fall. Thank you, DJ Bugbite, for the assist.

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We are listening to KDVS Davis 90.3 FM, and this is Enter the Wormhole with DJ Bugbite. This week, as you might be able to tell by the song in the background, I'm listening to it in the headphones. If it gets obnoxious, I might get rid of it. But we're listening to the Sex and the City main theme song on loop in the background because we are doing a I Love New York theme show. I think I maybe teased this in my last show. I played New York as a Woman by Suzanne Vega, and I said that the song reminds me a lot of New York, I Love You by LCD Sound System. And I talked about that maybe that would be a fun show to do, like a New York themed show, because I feel like there's a lot of songs written about New York. I was thinking about it. I think it might be the most written about city in probably the entire world. I feel like they write movies about Los Angeles, but they write songs about New York City. And so I decided to, I just was kind of thinking about it more and more throughout the 2 weeks since my last show. And my sister just started college, not in New York City, but just outside of it. And so her and my parents were in New York, and my parents were in New York City proper. They've been like kind of posting about it online and telling me, and I actually know a lot of people who have been to New York City recently for some reason. It like kept coming up over the last couple weeks, and I decided, you know what, why not? Let's do a New York themed show. Before that though, what we just heard was not a New York themed song. To comply with our current requirements of playing songs that came out within the last year, we most recently heard Pep Talk by Death Cab for Cutie, which was released in June of this year. And then before that, we heard Algernon Cadwalader's Procrastination Spelled Backwards off of their album Trying Not to Have a Thought, which came out in September of last year, basically just under 1 year ago. Hopefully you enjoyed those two tracks. But now we have the New York music coming right up for you all, starting off with the song that inspired this entire show and playlist, New York is a Woman by Suzanne Vega. The music's playing me out. So I'll stop there.

KDVS listeners, you are listening to KDVS Davis 90.3 FM. This is DJ Bug Bite here with Enter the Wormhole, where this week we are doing a New York City themed show. Consequently, the song that you just heard was called New York City by Adrian Lenker and Buck Meek off of the album A-Sides and Besides. And yeah, the song before that one was called New York, I Love You, But You're Bringing Me Down, by LCD Sound System off of their album Sound of Silver, which came out in 2007. LCD Sound System is a very New York themed band. I know they have a reference in one of their songs to, like, some people think that we're from England, but we're not. We're from America. And then the song to start off the show was New York is a Woman by Suzanne Vega off of the album Close Up Volume 2, Peoples and Places, which came out in 2010. And that was the song that pretty much inspired this show. I played it on my show 2 weeks ago as well, which was focused on, like, cool rocker mom music, I guess is the descriptor that I ended up using. But when I played that song, I said, the song reminds me of the LCD Sound System song, and maybe I should do a New York themed song. That sounds like fun. And I spent the next 2 weeks mulling over it and deciding, yes, that is a very good idea. I should do that. And in the background, to keep us on theme, we have the soundtrack, or the opening theme song, to Sex and the City, the TV show, which consequently my roommate has started watching. And I've already seen it, but it means that I'm kind of seeing it again. But yeah, this playlist ended up being a bit slow, I think, and a little moody. It is very, like, singer-songwriter oriented, I would say. Maybe that's the kind of people who New York City attracts. We'll have a little bit of a section later on where things will get a little bit more upbeat, maybe a little bit more, like, angry, I guess, exciting perhaps, if you're not a fan of the singer-songwriter stuff. But for now, we're gonna kind of keep it chill and mellow. And we're going to go into some jazz next. But yeah, I think that the vibes will be good. I'm here doing some readings for class, so if you have a good book or if you have something that you're working on, maybe this is a good time to do that. But regardless, I hope you are enjoying the show. Feel free to stay tuned, and I'll see you on the other side of the music.

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Autumn in New York, it spells the thrill of first nighting. 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

0: 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You're listening to KDVS Davis 90.3 FM. This is DJ Bugbite with Enter the Wormhole. This week on KDVS, we are doing a New York City themed show. And so that's why in the background we're listening to the Sex and the City TV show main theme song. I can see her getting splashed by the city bus in my mind. The song that you just heard was called The Only Living Boy in New York by Simon and Garfunkel off of their record Bridge Over Troubled Water, which came out in 1970. I love Simon and Garfunkel. Before that one, we heard Skating in Central Park by Bill Evans and Jim Hall off of their 1962 jazz record Undercurrent. That was a completely instrumental track, so it didn't mention New York at all. If any of you were getting tired of hearing about New York, but it's more about setting the tone, imagining that you're skating on ice in New York City. The background music is a little loud in my headphones. Maybe that's right. And then the first song of that block was Autumn in New York by Billie Holiday. This one has appeared on a few different compilations, I think, of her music over the years. This one is the Complete Verve Studio Master Takes of Billie Holiday. So hopefully you enjoyed that little block. We're gonna have one more block of kind of chillish, vibey, singer-songwriter type music like we have been listening to. And then we're gonna start to kind of pick up the vibe and the tempo a little bit. So if you haven't been enjoying it, feel free to stay tuned. Probably around the top of the hour, things will get a little bit more lively, but I have also been enjoying the nice and calm music that we have been listening to. I think before we get back into some more music, though, I think it is time to listen to a few messages presented by the lovely DJs here on KDVS. So feel free to stay tuned. I'll see you on the other side of the music and the messages.
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This is DJ Bug Bright here with Enter the Wormhole on this wonderful Tuesday evening. A little warm today. It's going to be hotter tomorrow and the day after. I'm not looking forward to that. But right now, at 9 p.m., I think the temperature is pretty nice out. So hopefully you're enjoying. That is one thing that I do like about the summer is those nice, warm, perfect summer nights. We just heard Leaving New York by REM off of the album

the Sun, which came out in 2004, which makes sense because this show, I don't think I mentioned it yet, this air block or this air break, this show is all about New York City. And we're listening to songs, that are about New York. That's the theme of today's show. Before that one, we heard The Brooklyn Bridge by Frank Sinatra off of Frank Sinatra Sings His Greatest Hits, which is one of many compilations of his music that we have available to us. I'm glad that I was able to find a Frank Sinatra song, and I don't even think I've ever played Frank Sinatra on Enter the Wormhole. He has quite a lot of very popular songs, and I was worried because this is listed as one of his greatest hits, that it had appeared on the Billboard Hot 100 Top 40, which, as you may or may not know, here on KDBS, we are not allowed to play. But I double-checked, I triple-checked even, and it is okay. It never charted. Before that one, we heard Grand Central Station, March 18th, 1977, by Steve Forbert off of the album Alive on Arrival, which came out in 2011, or maybe it was, I don't know, he looks very young in this image, and based on his artist profile, he's in fact quite an older man. Let's see, his 1978 debut album, maybe he was reflecting on the past and he was using a photo of himself. TBD, I'm not sure if that album actually came out in 2011 or if it was released in the earlier times. But yeah, he looks very young in this album cover, so it's definitely not like a current photo of what he looked like in 2011, because he looks like he was probably like 50 or 60 in 2011. All right, well, we have more New York themed music. It's 9 p.m., so I'll be here for another hour playing New York-themed music. 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In the background, we are listening to the Sex and the City theme song, a show notoriously set in New York. If you would like to call in, if you've ever been to New York, I have been to New York. I've been there, I think, 3 times, once when I was a baby, I think twice when I was cognizant of the world. Most recently, a couple years ago, I had cousins who got married in Connecticut, and I did a little day trip into New York City, went to the MoMA. It's quite fun. It's a great city. Obviously, that's where there's been so many songs written about it. Next up, we're going to listen to a very New York City band, Strokes. So feel free to stay tuned. And I'll see you on the other side of the music.

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This is DJ Bugbite with Enter the Wormhole. This week on Enter the Wormhole, we are doing a New York City theme show, or an I Heart New York show. And this one was really fun to put together. It was inspired during my last show, actually, 2 weeks ago, where I played a song about New York City. And I said it reminded me of New York, I Love You, But You're Bringing Me Down by LCD Sound System. And I mused about how a New York-themed show I thought would be fun. And I feel like it's a very well-written about city in music. And I continued to mull over the idea in my brain, and I couldn't get it out of my head. So that is what we're listening to this week. You just heard New York Grief 86 by Princess Demony, off of the single New York Grief. And yeah, that was a song recommended to me by my roommate, who was the former art director of KDBS. I don't think she ever had a DJ name, because I don't think she ever had a DJ show. Yeah, shout out to her. Thank you for the recommendation. Before that one, we heard Subway Train by New York Dolls off of their self-titled record, which came out in 1973. And New York Dolls was really like punk before punk was a thing, almost. Very inventive and very cool band. And then the first song of that block was Ode to the Met by The Strokes off of their album The New Abnormal, which came out in 2020. Honestly, a very fitting time for an album of that name to come out. And the entire album is really good. I highly recommend the entire thing. The Strokes also have another very famous song about New York called, I think it's called New York City Cops. But it is explicit. Actually, technically so is Ode to the Mets, but there's one curse word which I was able to bleep out. Unfortunately, I had to discount a couple of songs about New York from this playlist. If it should show please you, if it should so please you, feel free to check out Le Tigre's Bang Bang, which is about the NYPD's attack on unarmed black men in the city. However, unfortunately, that song has a bit too many curse words for me to reasonably try to censor here live. So feel free to check it out on your own time if that is interesting to you. And New York City Grief by Princess Demony is also similarly about crime and the NYPD in New York City. All right, well, we have a little bit more music to go. We're actually going to continue kind of talking about the darker underbelly of New York with the next song, which is by the Ramones. So feel free to stay tuned if you've been enjoying the show. I'll be here until 10 p.m. spinning New York-themed tracks. In the background, we are listening to the Sex and the City theme song from the hit TV show Sex and the City. And yeah, I feel like it brings a fun energy. So I'll see you on the other side of the music.

KDVS listeners, you are listening to KDVS Davis 90.3 FM. This is Enter the Wormhole with DJ Bugbite. And this week on Enter the Wormhole, we are doing an iHeart New York themed show featuring songs about New York City. The greatest city in the world, the greatest city in the world. My Hamilton knowers will know the song I'm talking about. Sadly, I did not include a Hamilton song in this soundtrack. I did think about it, but I decided it didn't fit the vibe. And it decided it didn't fit the vibes, unfortunately. That song that you just heard was called Marching Bands of Manhattan by Death Cab for Cutie off of their 2005 record Plans. Sadly, we don't own a copy of that one down here in the States, so I was a little surprised to see that. What we do have a copy of is I'm Waiting for the Man by the Velvet Underground and Nico off of the album of the same name. That's the one with the banana on it. Absolutely iconic. And the record that we have of it is quite old. It's from 1985. Not quite as old as the record itself, which came out in 1967, though. And that song, you might have been listening to it and you're like, how is this song about New York City? And it is about a drug deal. Waiting for the Man is waiting for the man to bring the drugs in New York City, to clarify. That is what that song is about. Before that one, we heard An Open Letter to New York City by the Beastie Boys off of their album To the Five Boroughs. This album came out in 2004, shortly after 9/11, and there are a couple of references to 9/11 in that song, which I think is good. A lot of the songs that I picked are kind of pre-9/11. I picked a lot of kind of singer-songwriter stuff from kind of like the 70s and the 80s and stuff like that. So I'm glad to feature a song that talks about 9/11, because obviously that was a huge moment for the city and for, you know, our country, the world. It was a shock to everyone. And I think that song does a good job of highlighting how New York City shall not be defeated by 9/11. And I don't think that they have been. It's kind of funny. I feel like this entire year has kind of been a New York City renaissance of sorts with Zoran Mamdani and the New York Knicks winning the NBA championships. I feel like this year is like all about New York City. So fitting to decide to do a show about that this year. And also, I just wanted to mention that 9/11, the anniversary, is coming up. It'll be the 25th anniversary of 9/11 in just 3 days. So I'm sure Zoran Mamdani has something planned for that anniversary. And then the first song of that block was 53rd and 3rd by the Ramones off of their self-titled record, which came out in 1976. And that one, kind of similar to I'm Waiting for the Man, is about a little bit more of the underbelly of the people of New York City. And that one is about sex work in kind of the red light district, I guess, at the time. I don't know if it's still the red light district of New York City. But yeah, hopefully you enjoyed that block of music. And we have a little bit more music to get through before the end of today's show. But I am actually going to kick it back with a couple of messages from the radio station. So feel free to stay tuned. I'll see you on the other side of the music and these messages.

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2: as he holds your poor stereo hostage and forces it to do unspeakable things. For 2 hours, your ears will be subjected to only the best avant-garde, experimental, novelty, naive, and humorous music known to this big blue spinny sphere. I tell you, there's nothing else on public radio quite like it.

Believe it or not, I want to play football for the coach. And all those older guys, they said that he was mean and cruel, but you know, I want to play football for the coach. They said I was a little too lightweight to play linebacker, so I'm playing right in. I want to play football.

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I'd like to send this one out to Lou and Rachel.

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1: 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This is the concluding minutes of Enter the Wormhole with DJ Bugbite. This week on Enter the Wormhole, we have been doing a iHeart New York themed show in honor of New York City, the greatest city in the world. My sister just started school up in that area, not in New York City itself, but just outside of it. And I have a few friends and family members who've been traveling to the city lately, so I've been inspired to do a show dedicated to New York City, which I think is maybe the city that's had the most songs written about it. That song that you just heard was called Coney Island Baby by Lou Reed, off of the album of the same name, which came out in 1976. Coney Island is a neighborhood in Brooklyn, I'm pretty sure. I looked it up yesterday, if my memory serves me correctly. The song we heard before that one was called New York City by Interpol, off of the album Turn on the Bright Lights. That song is kind of special because it actually contains the album title within the song, but the song isn't named after like the same name as the album, which I'm a fan when artists do that, when the album title is just subtly slipped into the lyrics of one of the songs but doesn't draw attention to itself. So yeah, again, that was New York City, or NYC, by Interpol, off of their album Turn on the Bright Lights. And then the first song of that block was New York City by Cub, off of the album Come Out, Come Out. And that one was really fun, super cute and upbeat. I was a big fan of that one. All right, well, to conclude things, we are going to listen to my dad's favorite song about New York and my dad's favorite St. Patrick's Day song, Fairy Tale of New York by the Pogues. And then after that, I will be transitioning out of this show and handing the reins over to Robin Redbreast, for he hates music, he loves noise. Feel free to stay tuned for that. I think it's going to be a good one.

0: Hey, you're listening to 90.3 KDVS FM in Davis, California. Thank you to DJ Bugbite for the last 2 hours of Big Apple themed programming. Be listening to that tomorrow via the programming grid, finding the playlist, clicking on the listen again tab. Oh my gosh, tonight we're going to be playing a bunch of little records and maybe a few big records. Some old stuff, some new stuff, the usual. So stay tuned for that. 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
1: 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Parental discretion is advised. 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

0: Hey, you're listening to 90.3 KDVS FM in Davis, California. Just listen to Stella Crest, with a song called Communion off of their new album. Yeah, their new album, Megalith. Before Stella Crest was Gaze, a band called Gaze, as in the male gaze, the stale gaze, and most disgusting of all, the Yale gaze. Anyhow, Gaze, that's a, Rose Melberg plays drums on that. That's how she managed to escape to Canada. She played the drums, and they're like, you're a Canadian now. That was a song called X-Reel off of a 7-inch on K Records. Before our Gaze was Mates of State with These Days, the Nico cover. That's off of a split with Dear Nora. I forget which song Dear Nora covered, but it wasn't as good as These Days. Before that was Sown, with Down at the Expo off of a 7-inch on Highmast Records. And before that was also another track by that same band, Sown, called Doubt, off of a David Sling single. Before that was Fighter D with Storm, off of a split with Mates of State that was on Omnibus Records, Sacramento's Omnibus Records. Check out Mount St. Mountain if you're a fan of Omnibus Records and you already don't already know about that. Where you been? Before Fighter D was Chomp with a song called It's Arizona off of a single of that name on Zero Hour Records. You may remember Chomp. They did a fun version of Little Drummer Boy, if I remember correctly. You'll hear them again around Christmas time, with any luck. But that was a group called Couch, with a track called Cryptologists on New Friends, a single called New Friends on Insignificant Records. Before that was Nothing Natural, a new band, with a new album, I should say. Nothing Natural with a song called Part of Me on their new album called Cold Star on Cherub Dream Records. And we started all off with Feeble Little Horse with their song Dior off of their new album Bit Not. They're touring. They're going to come to Sacramento in December, on December 8th. Harlow's, I believe. Check them out. Check out their Bandcamp. If you missed the playlist, if you can't understand me, if you don't want to understand me, if you're just forgetful and you want to come back to it later, go to kdvs.org, click on programming, click on schedule. Actually, you don't have to click on schedule. The schedule comes right up. Scroll all the way to the bottom of Tuesday night and you'll see the slot for this show, He Hates Music, He Loves Noise. And you can click on that. You'll see a playlist for tonight, this week. And there's a little thing that is a little button you can press that tells you that you can, listen to the whole thing over again. Oh, man. We're out of record. We're out of records now. I gotta go find some more records. So stay tuned, we're gonna hear some announcements. 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

0: Do you know about the burrowing owl? 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
5: Germs from unwashed hands can get into foods and drinks while people prepare or consume them. 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
6: Germs from unwashed hands can be transferred to other objects, like handrails, tabletops, or toys, and then transferred to another person's hands.
7: People frequently touch their eyes, nose, and mouth without even realizing it. Germs can get into the body through the eyes, nose, and mouth and make us sick.
8: Scrubbing your hands for at least 20 seconds removes more germs from hands than washing for shorter periods.
9: 20 seconds? That's so long. What do I do in that time?
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11: You could have washed your hands for the amount of time you've been listening to this message.
9: All right. I get it now. I'll keep this in mind. In case someone I know chooses not to wash their hands, it's not me, guys. Say, do you know where the nearest sink is?

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0: Hey, you're listening to 90.3 KVS FM in Davis, California. We just heard Sightings with Back to Back off of a split with Hrotsky on Divorce Records. We're going to hear more from that split, 7-inch. We're going to hear the other side, the Hrotsky split. For that was Burmese. I believe Burmese is Bay Area. Double bass Bay Area Burmese with a song I believe is called We're on the Front Lines, and that's off of their Live War 7-inch on Scenester Credentials. Thank you to my friends the Martins for giving that to me. I've enjoyed that and the other records you gave me very much. For that was Song of Zarathustra with One Strike at Romance off of a 7-inch they released stuff on. Apparently, Song of Zarathustra is a big enough deal, though, that they got all their songs collected on a discography, a collection on Innit Records, so you can check that out, too. For that was The Men's Recovery Project with Normal Man, off of the Normal Man EP. Picked that one up at a booth being run by Amoeba Records like a month ago or something. That was on Gravity Records. Check out the Gravity Records videos. That's an interesting collection there. For that was a group called Butcher Cover. A song called Human Scrap. I believe Butcher Cover is the guy. He was in a group called Musk. He was in a group called Tractor Sex Fatality. Oh, God. I think his name's Rob. Hey. Kind of like Robin. Anyhow, Human Scrap was the name of the song with his group Butcher Cover. I believe they're Bay Area. That's off of a 7-inch on Women Session Records. For that was C Average with Autofac off of the C Average 7-inch, Kill Rock Stars, 7-inch club thing. That one featured Joe Preston on bass. Before them was Sleeper with Alice in Vain off of the Bucket and Spade 7-inch. For that was Sopores with Germ Attack off of a 7-inch of that name. For that, I believe that might have been the first track of this set. This previous set was Some Velvet Sidewalk with So Be It Bro off of their new album, Critters Encore on Perennial and K Records. Yes, Some Velvet Sidewalk returns with a new album. And they still got it! They're not turning to auto-tune. They haven't lost it. They kept, they kept some magic. So, yeah, I'm going to listen to the rest of that. Check out Some Velvet Sidewalk. If you're up in Olympia, say hi to them. Anyhow, that's the end of... We're going to play some more songs. I'm going to play a little announcement. 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If you missed anything, if you want to hear what you've heard, or you want to see what you've heard, I should say, go to kdvs.org, click on programming, scroll to the bottom. And that goes for any radio show you hear on KDVS. You can go to the programming grid later, click on the show you want to hear, and you can just go up and press the little play button, and you will hear it. With any luck. 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Stay tuned. 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
1: 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Parental discretion is advised. 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

Hey, you're listening to 90.3 KVS FM in Davis, California. Who did we just hear? We just heard Slicing Grandpa, the Daddy O Strangler, off of a split with Sparkle Girl. Before that, we heard that track earlier, but I'll get to that later. Before that, we heard a group called Penetration Camp with a track called Argento, off of Four Flies on Gray Vinyl Split. That's a Gray Vinyl, that's a split with Slicing Grandpa. That was not the same split as earlier that I mentioned. Penetration Camp, I guess it's some sort of split 7-inch dedicated to Dario Argento. Before that was Gate. Gate is one of the guys from Dead Sea, if you know about Dead Sea, from New Zealand. That was a track called Prophet Rebel, off of a 7-inch of that name on Silt Breeze Records. Before Gate was Hrotsky with Un Drôle de Journée. That's off of a split with Sightings. Before that was that Sparkle Girl track from that split with Slicing Grandpa. You know, the other side of that song we just heard just a moment ago. That was a song called Hexus. The Sparkle Girl song was Hexus. And I want to say that was the start of it. Maybe Sightings? Maybe we heard Sightings before that? Back to back off that split with Hrotsky. Yeah, because before that was Burmese, and I already mentioned them. Anyhow, in just a short half hour, Big Sammy is going to come in. We're gonna hear some late night hype. So stay tuned for that. We're gonna play some announcements, then we're gonna get to some more music and noise and that sort of thing. So stay tuned. Stay tuned always. 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
4: 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That's January, April, July, and late September. You will be fully trained over 6 to 8 weeks, then complete volunteer hours, spend some time in studio, and take a written test. After that, you can apply for a show for the next quarter. Being a DJ on the radio changed my life. Maybe it will change yours too.

0: 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As long as you don't cuss, you can keep talking.
1: I'll turn you down just a little bit. What did we just hear? We're hearing Skullflower with Skullflower with Rotten Sun off of a 7-inch of that name. I'm just gonna play some Crawl Unit while I talk here. Well, you get the ambient sounds of late night hype getting set up. It takes a lot of work to set up some late night hype. You have no idea, dear listeners. Before Skullflower was the Meat Puppets with Swimming Ground off of some album they did. Before that was Tinfoil with Sedonka off of their newish album, Chicken Sandwich. Before Tinfoil was Chalk Teeth with Casket Casino off of their newish album. Check out their Bandcamp or whatever. Before them was a band called Sun. Like S-O-N, not S-U-N-N. Those guys are coming to town. I didn't play them. Anyhow, a band called Sun from like the early 2000s. So the track called Do That off of their 7-inch called O on Tom Lab Records. And I think we started that all off with Miss Murgatroyd, the San Francisco accordion lady, with a song called Hell 2 with off of a 7-inch called Hell 2 Heavens 2. Stay tuned, always, for Late Night Hype. It's going to be nuts. Keep it locked. 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
1: What seems to be the problem, officer?
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1: 90.3 megahertz, sir!
0: I'm gonna have to ask you to turn it off and step out of the car, son.
1: Why?
0: Because the following hour of KWS programming may not be suitable for all audiences, since it may contain material which may be perceived as objectionable. Parental discretion is advised. The views contained in this hour may not reflect the views of KDVS, KDVS sponsors, or the University of California.
1: Golly gee willikers, man, that sucks.
2: Good afternoon, this is Prince Charles here. I'd like all of you out there to listen to KDVS in Davis. Diana, my new son Henry, and Prince William would really appreciate it very much. Thank you.
3: Oh, that was lovely. What's that station again?
4: While more women today are aware that they are at risk for heart disease, a very large number still do not realize that it's the greatest health problem facing women. According to a recent survey by the American Heart Association, fewer than 1 in 10 women currently perceive heart disease as their greatest health problem. Few realize that heart disease can begin in adolescence. 62% of women believe cancer is their leading health problem, compared to 61% 3 years earlier. In reality, cardiovascular disease is the number one killer of men and women in the U.S. Today, more patients talk to their doctors about heart disease, but the number is still low. The American Heart Association has developed a free wallet card that reminds women of their risk factors and helps them track progress in reducing these risk factors. For a free wallet card, call 888-MY-HEART.
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1: Hi, where? I was gonna say we're back.
0: Look who's alive.
1: I'm not really alive. I'm actually like a zombie, but it's my normal form, I guess. When I'm not at a festival, I'm usually a zombie.
0: The following hour of programming does not reflect the views of KDVS. KDVS sponsors or the University of California. This is Late Night Hype. My name is Big Sammy. She don't need no introduction, but this is Cal Chica. And, there's like 20 people in here.
1: Oh, my God. It's such an exciting night. Oh, my gosh. So we have a bunch of amazing local DJs. So yeah. We're going to have live set after live set tonight.
0: Yeah.
1: Which is great because I'm half dead. I feel like the radio show has become like the diaries of like my crazy festival benders.
0: Dear diary.
1: Dear diary.
0: If you only knew what she did before she came here. Who's up?
1: So we got Razor Blades.
0: Crack Razor. Razor.
1: We're going to talk to him a little bit before he starts his set. Hi.
2: Yo, yo, yo. It's Razor Blades. How you guys doing?
1: Thank you so much for being here. I'm so excited to have you. So tell us a little bit about what you have planned for tonight for your set.
2: You know, I got a little bit of trap at the beginning, go a little bit of rhythm, back into some R&B and mixes, you know, remixes. Got that heavy bass, got the tape beat type sound, and we're going to go straight into rhythm, so we'll see about that.
1: Ooh, I'm so excited. Okay, so tell us just, I'm going to ask a few questions, kind of people kind of know, tell us where you're from.
2: Sounds good. I'm from Woodland, California.
0: Wait, hold on. You're from where?
2: The 530. The wood of the land.
0: Bro, I'm from Woodland.
2: Hey, let's go. 530, baby.
1: How long have you been DJing?
2: I've been a bedroom DJ for 4 years, and then the last 3 years, I've been, you know, kicking with my boys, and they've been teaching me the way. And here I am, so playing. I just opened up for Genie, or I closed out for Genie the other day, and we closed out for Stone Level. So me and my boy Mutt, we've been going back to back. And
1: shout to Mutt.
0: Yeah. Name site.
1: I've seen you do like several sets now at this point. You're killing it, by the way. It's been really cool to watch your journey because it's been a few years now, maybe a little over a year. And in just that short amount of time, you like literally have amazed me. So. Good job, and it's been seriously so cool to watch your journey. I'm really excited for the set tonight. Thank you again for being here, and I'm gonna go ahead and let the music begin.
0: 530-754-5387 530-752-2777. We're not taking requests tonight. We're not taking requests next week, and that's that.

0: We done served till I die.
1: Okay. 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
1: Cause you ain't.

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0: Damn, Razor Blades. Wow, that was amazing. That was a great start to my night.
1: Razor.
0: Now, up next, we have the homie Lore, and he is out of Tracy. Hi, Lore, what's up?
2: What's going on?
0: Thank you for being here.
2: Thanks for having me.
0: I'm really excited for your set as well. Tell us a little bit about what you got.
2: I'm really big into like melodic techno and indie dance. I like tech house, but I like it to be a little more technical than, you know, your standard.
0: I love it. I like this. Okay. So I'm very excited. How long have you been DJing for?
2: Actually, only about a year. I started playing at bars out in Livermore and doing open format, but that wasn't really my thing. So now I've been getting into like a San Francisco club circuit and playing in Sacramento and San Jose, and it's been way better.
0: I love that. Oh my goodness. Look at all these young, talented artists.
1: No comment.
0: Well, I'm very excited.
1: What was that word you said again? They were what?
0: Young and talented.
1: Young
0: or old?
1: Who is?
0: Not me.
1: I'm definitely old.
0: You're younger than me. Thanks.
1: I'm not. We went through this conversation.
0: No, we didn't. What year are you?
1: What year were you born?
0: 82.
1: Yeah. My birthday's like 3-4 days before yours. Don't play with
0: me. So you're older by days, by 3 days.
1: Hey.
0: Okay, fine. You win. All right.
1: Tracy.
0: Well.
1: Shout out to the 209.
0: Yeah.
1: Shout out to the fondue spot in Livermore.
0: Ooh, I love fondue.
1: Yo, yeah, we gotta go.
0: I've never been to that one before.
1: Yeah, it's crazy. Tech, it's gonna have to get technical.
0: It's gonna get technical. Let us know when you're ready.
1: You know that's my favorite.
0: Are you good? All right, here we go. Here's Lore. KDVS.

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Okay, so let me know. 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What happened? Let me know what happened.

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1: Late Night Hype, we're back. That was Lore that we just had on live.
0: It's too late.
1: Am I the one that's only alive and ready to party? What is happening here?
0: Now, wait a minute. For the past 2 weeks, I've been going crazy.
1: True. But we have Zay up next. Hi, Zay.
2: What is good?
1: Thank you so much for coming. I'm actually super excited for your set. We also have a surprise guest, Culture. Tell me a little bit about your set.
2: Yes, so born and raised Sacramento, California. Grew up listening to Louis Vega, recent massive fan of Will Clark, influenced by Todd Terry, Mochalk, Anoder, Mr. V, Marshall Jefferson, you name it. We do the groove.
1: Oh my goodness. Okay. I love that. Okay. I'm really excited to hear your set. And how long have you been DJing for?
2: Started in college 2023. So 3 short years I have learned and continue to learn from, whether it be In Your Section, shout out to In Your Section, all of our members, and just going to shows and being an observer and learning how to get down and dirty.
1: Absolutely. Awesome. I'm really excited for this.
0: I like the dirty part.
1: Ooh, we like it dirty.
0: You gotta relax. I'm just kidding. Don't relax. You might take another nap.
1: All right. Well, let us know when you're ready. Let's see. What time is it? All right. So we're going till 2 a.m. No requests tonight.
0: I was going to tell you a dad joke and say it's time to get a watch, but I didn't want to.
1: No dad jokes, please. Not today. My one little brain cell is hanging on for dear life right now, okay? Like, it's terrible. But anyway, what a fun night it's been. I love having, like, live DJs and being able to offer this platform to, like, all our local talent. So, without further ado, here is Zay.

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ignominy is that I behave as an angel. I do good for good's sake, with no thought of compensation. And that I've evolved to the point where I don't care a thing about getting out of here.

0: KDVS, and that was Zay. Oh my goodness, Zay, you took me right back to the afters.
1: Yes.
0: It's like I never left ARC. Seriously, wow. Man, that was amazing.
1: Shout out to NorCal Chica and the boy Sammy. You guys are the best.
0: Oh, thank you so much. We're so happy that you guys came. Up next, we have a good homie of mine, Culture with a Q. Thank you for being here.
2: Of course, of course.
0: And what am I expecting from this set?
2: Expecting some new tech.
0: Woo! All right, you're speaking my language now. Now we're really going back to the afters.
3: And I'm leaving.
0: Oh, speaking of you leaving, you know I went to a disco house. I went to a disco house show.
3: I don't want to hear it. The past 8 weeks, you've been telling me how much.
0: I had the best time ever. I also went to a punk show.
3: Wait. Say that last part again.
0: I did have the best time ever. Thanks, Gosh Father. All right.
3: For the past 8 weeks, she's been hating. Not hating on it, but expressing how much she doesn't like it.
4: No such thing as utopia.
0: All right. You ready to go?

0: Where's Cynthia?
1: No such thing as utopia. You feel this way, you feel the same. Nothing can change. Praying for a better day, 'cause there's no such thing as utopia.

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0: Ladies, gentlemen.
1: I gotta catch my breath.
0: I'm out of here.
1: I wanna stay forever.
0: All
1: damn,
0: of a sudden, I'm
1: culture
0: just
1: kidding. With the
0: Q.
1: My goodness.
0: Q.
1: Oh my gosh.
0: Are we coming back next week?
1: We're coming back next week.
0: More people?
1: More people.
0: Different or same?
1: Well, I don't know what's happening yet. Different and maybe same.
0: You know
1: we'll
0: what?
1: See, we'll
0: I,
1: see, we'll
0: I
1: see.
0: I think I might call in a big gun to play me some house.
1: Okay.
0: Music. It's not disco house.
1: Ooh.
0: I mean, it is now.
1: I like disco house.
0: But when I don't even.
1: I love disco house.
0: Listen
1: there,
0: to
1: I said it.
0: Future KDVS programming. It's all great. It's all original. And I'm out of here.
1: Bye.

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1: What seems to be the problem, officer?
0: Do you know how many cycles per second your radio was doing?
1: 90.3 megahertz, sir!
0: I'm gonna have to ask you to turn it off and step out of the car, son.
1: Why?
0: Because the following hour of KDVS programming may not be suitable for all audiences, since it may contain material which may be perceived as objectionable. Parental discretion is advised. The views contained in this hour may not reflect the views of KDVS, KDVS sponsors, or the University of California.
1: Golly gee willikers! Man, that sucks!
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0: The following hour of programming may not be suitable for all audiences, since it may contain material which may be perceived as objectionable. Parental discretion is advised. The views presented in this hour do not reflect the views of KDVS, KDVS sponsors, or the University of California.
1: Haha, hoje eu vou curtir, eu vou me acabar. Hoje é só sal, só a revoar. Eu vou dançar, vou me acabar de espirocar.

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0: At UC Davis Boxing Club, we have the opportunity for people of all experience levels to either learn how to box, get a good workout in, or if they want to take it more seriously and spar and compete around the country under the NCBA, there are also opportunities for that too. People from all experience types and all different backgrounds are in the club, and it's a super welcoming community with a lot of opportunities depending on how seriously you want to take it. We train Monday, Wednesday, Friday from 5 to 7 p.m. in the pavilion on the second floor of the U Center. All you need is workout gear, 16-ounce gloves, 180-inch hand wraps, and then you're set. You can decide if you want to train once, twice, or thrice a week, and the dues will vary accordingly. All the information is on our Instagram and on our Facebook.
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1: Cuando dice mi nombre, vivir.

Hello, KDVS Davis. My name is DJ Belladonna, and the following hour of KDVS programming may not be suitable for all audiences as it may contain material which may be perceived as objectionable. Parental discretion is advised. The views contained in this hour may not reflect the views of KDVS, KDVS sponsors, or the University of California. Alrighty, without further ado, I have a lot of music today. I am here until 8 a.m., so enjoy if you'd like.

Hello, hello, KVS Davis. My name is DJ Belladonna, and what you just heard was Pop para la Frustración Final by Procrastination 1, Yo 0. The song I played before that was In Loving Memory by First and Forever, and the first song on the block was by my fave mother, Lana Del Rey, Sad Girl, off of Ultraviolence, my favorite album. And surprisingly, this is my first time playing Lana Del Rey on air. Even though she's my favorite, I'm like, I gotta make something else my personality this time. And I have a lot more tracks for you. This next one is by Aphex Twin. Let's get that started.

0: Hello, KDVS Davis. I had a little issue, but we are back. What you just heard was Better by Baby Rose off of her album Urinalism, like journalism, but for the yearners. That's so cute. The song before that was by Hudson Mohawk, Bluetooth instead of Bluetooth. And the first song I played on the block was by Aphex Twin, their song THA, Tha. And I have a lot more tunes after these messages. Stay tuned if you'd like.
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Or should I say, what's up? KDVS Davis, 90.3 FM. I am Gigi Belladonna. What you just heard was Mejor Mañana by Estoy Bien. The song before that was Every Time from the Spotify singles by Ethel Kane, which is a cover of the Britney Spears song. She made it so much more sad than it already is. Oh my gosh. And the first song on the block I played was Pequeñas Muertes by Lucas Fuera. Alrighty, I have a lot more music to play. I pulled a lot of CDs from the stacks, so come be surprised with me, only if you'd like. Let's do this.

Chapter 8, On Noise. Kant wrote a treatise on the vital powers. I should prefer to write a dirge for them. The superabundant display of vitality, which takes the form of knocking, hammering, tumbling things about, has proved a daily torment to me all my life long. There are people, it is true, nay, a great many people, who smile at such things because they are not sensitive to noise. But they are just the people who are also not sensitive to argument, thought, or poetry, or art. In a word, to any kind of intellectual influence. The reason of it is that the tissue of their brains on the other hand, noise is a torture to intellectual people. In the biographies of almost all great writers or wherever

KDVS Davis, 90.3 FM. I am DJ Valdana, and the following hour of KDVS programming may not be suitable for all audiences as it may contain materials may be perceived as objectionable. Parental discretion is advised. The views contained in this hour may not reflect the views of KDVS, KDVS sponsors, or the University of California. Keep enjoying the music if you'd like to.

Hello, KDVS Davis, 90.3 FM. Oh, hello. Let's back wrap what I just played. So, that song you just heard, it was Good's Gonna Happen by Sara Indio. So cute. And the song before that was by Cheap Treasure, Floating. And the first song I played on the block was by Auto Dealer, I Want to Ride a Symphony, on the album Sonic Ablutions, which is a really cool name. All right, I got a lot more music to play, and I'm going to get that started pronto.

Hi, KDVS Davis 90.3 FM. My name is DJ Belladonna, and what you just heard was You're in Love by A Spirit, a George Clanton side project. The song before that was King of Echo Park by TV Girl, and the first song on the block was by Sonogram, Echo Park Remastered. That's why I played the TV Girl song, King of Echo Park. It fit too well. And I haven't played TV Girl yet. So, I have a lot more CDs to play, which I'm very excited to see what they have to offer. Alrighty. Stay tuned, only if you'd like.

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Hi, KDVS Davis. I am DJ Belladonna, and what you just heard was Chase Me by Hextatic. The song before that was by Standard Airs. It is called Nostalgia. And the first song I played on the block was by Teen, their song Pretend. Why? I have a lot more CDs to play, so I'm going to get this started. Stay tuned if you like.

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My name is DJ Belladonna. I am subbing for Milo for their show, A Milo Is Born. I picked out a lot of CDs and I have a set playlist, so I'm gonna get this going. It's gonna be eclectic, it's gonna be wild, I fear, but I think it'll turn out great, is my humble opinion. So I'm gonna get this track started. Stay tuned if you like.

Nick fills my glass to overflow at last, drowning.

0: And good morning, KDVS Davis 90.3 FM. My name is DJ DiBelladonna, and what you just heard was Baby's Eyes by Neon Indian. The song before that was Opal, the Insomniac Mix, Real, by B! Exclamation Point Machine. And the song I played first on this lovely block of music was Cosmic Carousel by Ben Deglish. All right. I have this current lined up, and I am going to play some short messages before that. So stay tuned, only if you'd like. Thanks for listening.
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Hi. Out there, you lovely listeners. I am DJ Belladonna, and what you just heard was Low Light Sleep by Signer. And the song before that was Deep Inside by Kid Beyond. The first song I played on the block was Descartes by Sprints. Alrighty, I have a lot more music, aka an hour and 20 left. And yeah, I'm here until 8. If you want to keep listening, feel free to do so.

KBVS 90.3 Morning Grinders. It is 7 a.m. and my name is DJ Belladonna. I'm subbing for Milo. This is the show A Milo Is Born. I'm gonna finish up this track and then I'm gonna play some mess. So stay tuned if you like.

0: Hi, it's TJ Belladonna. What you just heard was Dun Dun Dun Ba Bomb by Muda Nasik. The song before that was The Underwater Ball by Scott Hardkiss. And the first song on the block was by I Cube Adore. Alrighty, I have an hour left on air, and I'm going to get this next block started after these short messages. Stay tuned to be tight.
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Let's go! Let's go! Let's go! Let's go! Let's go! Let's go! Let's go! Let's go! Let's go! Let's go! Let's go! Let's go! Let's go! Let's go! Let's go! Let's go! Let's go! Let's go! Let's go! Let's go! Let's go! Let's go! Let's go! Let's go! Let's go! Let's go! Let's go! Let's go! Let's go! Let's go! Let's go! Let's go! Let's go! Let's go! Let's go! Let's go! Let's go! Let's go! Let's go! Let's go! Let's go! Let's go! Let's go! Let's go! Let's go! Let's go! Let's go! Let's go! Let's go! Let's go! Let's go! Let's go! Let's go! Let's go! Let's go! Let's go! Let's go! Let's go! Let's go! Let's go! Let's go! Let's go! Let's go! Let's go! Let's go! Let's go! Let's go! Let's go! Let's go! Let's go! Let's go! Let's go! Let's go! Let's go! Let's go! Let's

space, and you never had into space. I never had into space. I never had into space. I never had into space. I never had into space. I never had into space.

Howdy, KDVS Davis. I'm DJ Belladonna, and what you just heard was a very long ambient track recorded right here in the Studio A. Oh my goodness, by Imperial Floral Assault Unit. And the song before that was by It. It is called Air. And the first song on the block was by Solya, Movie Star. I think she's coming for Chapel Roan because her album is called like Queen of Texas, and like we have Midwest Princess, and they look pretty similar. So if you like Chapel Roan, check out Solya. And I have half an hour of airtime left, and I have a couple more CDs to play. I'm gonna get this started. Stay tuned if you like.

Hello, KDVS Davis. What you just heard was Mr. Oh No by dun, dun, dun, dun, Hearts of Darkness. The song before that was Wiki Wacky by Soul Truth. The song before that one was Bardo Thodol by Dem Dyke Stare. And the first song on the block I played was by Moses. So Still, the title track for this album, So Still. All right, I have a couple more to play, and then I am out of here. So stay tuned if you'd like.

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0: 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And now the host of Radio Parallax, Douglas Everett.
1: One of nature's greatest triumphs has to be the surprisingly wide array of visual organs known as the eye. An ability to see, and thus to represent internally with precision the surrounding environment, gave living creatures an innovative ability to interact with their environments. Many eyes found in nature are rudimentary, yet some creatures possess sight organs of remarkably elegant design. The seeming craftsmanship that goes into the eye represented a mystery to early scientists probing the workings of evolution. Charles Darwin pondered this very issue in The Origin of Species, confessing that on first inspection, the eye's complexity made its development by natural selection seem, to quote Darwin, absurd in the highest possible degree. Yet Darwin suspected that it might be possible to determine how the evolution of eyes took place if one probed how variation in anatomy changed over time. 150 years later, we have learned a great deal about this marvel of evolution. Dr. Ivan Schwab, professor of ophthalmology at UC Davis, has set out to catalog the stunning assortment of visual equipment which animals display in his book, Evolution's Witness, How Eyes Evolved. Dr. Schwab's richly illustrated volume shows in fine detail how a study of photoreception will establish a compelling witness to the mechanisms that drive evolution. The strange and wonderful details of this

0: pathway are matters we're keen to discuss with our guest today. Welcome to Radio Parallax, Dr. Ivan Schwab.
1: Thank you, and it's a pleasure to be here.
0: You define an eye as an organ that receives and recognizes light and has an ability to define spatial detail. Some primitive creatures qualify as having eyes or things akin to eyes that may surprise listeners with just how primitive they are. Can we start by you telling us about some of these animals or quasi-animals to I guess, invent a word, but the concept's there.
1: Well, actually, these animals are not primitive. They might be considered basal, but they fit very well into their own niche. In fact, they fit so well into their own niche that the eye, although it may be less complex than ours, for them, it works perfectly well, and many of them have lived as a species considerably longer than humans.
0: I don't imagine people would guess that there are 12 different types of eyes out there, each with different capabilities. I certainly didn't know that. Can you kind of outline these a bit? I think some people will be quite familiar with and others not at all.
1: There may be 12 that we know about, and there may be more yet to find, especially in the smaller creatures, creatures in the ocean that may be one or two or three or a handful of cells. But let's talk about some of these eyes. The eye we're most familiar with, of course, is our own, and it's called a camera-style eye. The reason it's called a camera eye is that it resembles, to some degree, a camera. It has a front lens that would include both the cornea and the lens inside the eye, as well as a film, and that would be the retina, and to an extent a diaphragm, and that would make the pupil smaller or bigger depending on the amount of light, and that would be equivalent to changing the f-stop on a camera, changing the ability for the camera to accept light. So we're most familiar with camera eyes, and they're most common in the vertebrate species. Some invertebrates, like octopus or like even scallops, have camera-style eyes. But the invertebrates have a vast array, and this is where the most exciting and unusual forms of eyes exist. For example, compound eyes. Compound eyes mean that more than one unit of the eye combines together, often in the thousands, to create an eye. And you think of these eyes most commonly in the bees or flies that bother you on a picnic during the summer. These eyes have many units, and those units are called ommatidia, or singular ommatidium. That's Greek for little eyes. And those little eyes make a unit, an entire unit, sometimes, as I say, numbering into the 15 or 20 or 25,000 that you might see in a dragonfly. In the compound eyes, it's not so simple to say they're all like the fly's eye or the bee's eye. In fact, some of these eyes are very different. And just to illustrate, the eye that might serve a bee well during a brightly lit day would not serve a moth well. It wouldn't collect enough light. So even though the moth has these same ommatidia, the same units, these same little units, the inside of the eye is very different. It's optically different, and it collects much more light. In fact, 1,000 times more light. So there's at least 6 different forms of compound eye. So even within the classification of compound eye versus camera-style eye, the compound eyes are much more diverse.
0: Your book has been described as a candidate to become a classic for students of eyes. And while your book is filled with anatomy, unlike perhaps some of the prior classic books, Evolution's Witness goes back to the beginnings of life to start with the molecules that made vision possible. Can you talk a bit about those first molecules that captured light energy and how they're at the root of all the eyes that are out there?
1: The compounds, the molecules that are most important to the eye, include a relative of vitamin A. That's why we talk about carrots and vision, because carrots are full of a vitamin A compound. The vitamin A compound is called retinol, and it's like vitamin A and derived from vitamin A. Retinol is the part of the photoreceptive compound in the eye that actually does the exchange of energy. The first cell probably acquired retinol from the prebiotic soup, that material that consisted of amino acids, of proteins that would eventually form a cell. Vitamin A or this retinol was probably somewhere in the mix. Once the cell acquired retinol, it actually was an energy source. We call it a proton pump. What that means is it's a source of energy for those individual cells. So it didn't start out to be an eye. It started out to help the cell with energy. If you add to that a protein, an opsin, and that's a protein that helps decide which level of light or which light wave will be accepted, sort of tuning the retinol, and that means it's sort of saying, well, blue will be the light wave that I get the most energy from, or maybe red will be the light wave I get the most energy from. The opsin combines with the retinol quite nicely to say, I'll take the blue light and make the most of it. Only after using the combination of retinol and an opsin was a cell then able to use this to recognize light of a particular wavelength. So those two compounds together forming rhodopsin, or what's sometimes called visual purple, sometimes you talk about this in school, this first compound would have been very helpful to provide energy to the cell and would have been useful for the cell to recognize light from dark. But that wouldn't qualify for an eye. But being so useful, this is what we call highly conserved, meaning that this is maintained throughout the collection of cells into multicellular animals. Another molecule that would have been made very early would have been the genes that create eyes. These genes have a name. They're called the PAX genes. It's not important about the name, but what is important is that these genes formed very early and are very highly conserved, meaning they're seen across all animals, all multicellular animals. Even coral, a very basal organism, even coral has PAX genes. Now, these genes go on to do more than just form an eye. In fact, they form your help form your head and help form your sense of smell and your sense of vision. But that requires many more genes. The PAX genes that form your head and form sight and eyes probably started very early and also highly conserved. So these are at least two of the molecules that came along very early in evolution.
0: I've always been amazed that among mollusks, which include clams and snails, we actually find an eye that appears better designed than human eyes in the octopus.
1: The octopus has an interesting eye, and in some ways is better designed than a human eye. It is a camera-style eye, as we spoke of earlier. It has a cornea and a lens and a retina. Now, surprisingly, some octopuses do not have a cornea. If they live in the open ocean, their eyes actually open to seawater. If they live on the continental shelf, the octopuses that live on the continental shelf do have a cornea. In fact, they can regenerate their cornea if it is lost. That camera-style eye focuses well. It accommodates well. That is, it changes focus well for near and far. And it has a retina that sees well, although not as well as we do. The interesting thing about the retina is that it has only one photopigment. It can only see one color. Now, the way you see color is that your photoreceptors compare the input of the blue and the green and the red photoreceptors. Your brain compares those to say, well, that's a blue or that's a yellow or that's a green. If you have only one photopigment, you can't compare it to any other color. So that makes you colorblind. So those magnificent animals, the octopuses, that can change color to their environment, that can do all the unusual things with their pigment sacs in their skin, those animals are colorblind.
0: Well, in talking about humans versus octopus, it sort of startled me. You had a little stat in there that at the genetic level, about 70% of the genes that cause the formation of the eyes in these two very different types of animals are the same, even though our last common ancestor goes back something like 600 million years ago. And I guess that among other lessons today, we could talk about in evolution is that how sometimes you need to retain information, and it is retained.
1: Doug, you're quite right. Not only is it retained, it's retained for hundreds of millions of years because it works so well. It may actually be older than 100 million. It could be as many as a billion years old. But let's say it's 600 million years old when we diverged. Probably those genes that are common were already present at the time. They virtually had to be. So that means that we have so much in common with any multicellular organism because they all started so early, especially in the formation of the head and the eyes and other sensory mechanisms.
0: Well, let's talk a little bit about evolution itself. People think of it as something maybe going A to B to C in a linear fashion, kind of walking down a path. But I'd say your book shows the process is more like an explosion where things hurtle off in every direction. And also shows that, as we alluded to a moment ago, I think that sometimes things may just simplify rather than get more complex depending upon the animal's needs. You talked about a primitive animal. Primitive is in quotes, I guess, for the animal, having eyes that are functional for it. But cave animals may lose their eyes completely. So evolution really can go forward as you will or backward as you will or in a lot of directions.
1: Quite correct. And you raised a couple of very interesting points there. Evolution doesn't go in a linear step from A to B to C, but rather does explode, just as you suggested. It doesn't mean that, for example, we evolved from the other primates such as the great apes, but rather we go back to a common ancestor that gave rise to both the great apes and eventually also to humans. So it isn't like we arose from the great apes, rather from a common ancestor. The second point you raised, you made the point that animals can lose their eyes or actually appear to lose parts of their eyes. And this is a prime example of the fact that eyes are not necessarily needed in a complete fashion. You're asked, or I should say, I'm asked sometimes, what good is half an eye? Well, there's one species that illustrates this perfectly well. There's a shrimp that, in its larval form, has an eye like other shrimp. But as it forms, as it goes through the stages to become an adult shrimp, it sinks in the water from the superficial waters to the deep waters and becomes a shrimp beside the vents, perhaps as deep as 25,000 or 30,000 feet. That vent shrimp then loses all parts of his eye except the retinal strips on its back. Those retinal strips see the black body radiation from the volcano-like eruptions from the vents, and they read this to understand both the heat and the deep maroon color. Why did they do this? Well, if they get too close, they become scampi. If they get too far away, they're as frozen as they would be in your freezer. So they have to stay right at the right juncture so that they can feed on the bacteria. And they do this really with half an eye, with just the retinal strips on their back. They lose the components of the lens, of the cornea. They lose the side components of the pigment that they would normally have in very superficial waters. Why? They're unnecessary. They're extra weight. So they essentially discard more than half of their eye. So while it's not exactly de-evolution, and I don't like that word, it's a regression to a previous state, or maybe even an improvement to a new state, because each eye fits the animal's niche perfectly, and this fits that animal's niche perfectly.
0: The book is Evolution's Witness, How Eyes Evolve. We're speaking with its author, Dr. Ivan Schwab. Dr. Schwab, I asked about that incorrect linear idea, because people assume that we humans, with our impressive brains, are really the end product of evolution. But in this sort of win-some, lose-some process of evolution, the human eye is certainly not the best one seeing out there, and not by a long shot when you compare it to birds. How do we stack up versus other animals, particularly birds, in the sharpness department?
1: Doug, the birds that we know of, that we think of, such as the eagle and the swallows and some other predatorial birds, actually have better vision than we do, even far better vision than we do. The potential for vision in birds is so good that it's almost beyond our imagination. Let me give you a few examples. Birds can see movement three times better than we can, to the point that they can see the sun move across the horizon or the moon move across the horizon. astonishing.
0: That is astonishing.
1: The second part of the amazing movement they can see, while they can see that kind of movement, they also can see what we call flicker fusion. They can see movement of objects that are rapid, better than we can. And the best example I can give you here is if you watch a young child on a bicycle, and the bicycle wheel has a playing card in its spokes. As you watch, that card will appear to turn forward as the child begins to gain speed. As he gains a bit more speed, the card will appear to stand still, and then it'll actually appear to go backwards and then disappear. It'll appear like a white spot as speed picks up. And what's happening here is that you see picture. Your retina is making individual pictures of the image as it moves along. And the brain is putting together as fast as it can. So you see it moving forward as the brain puts together these little snapshots. But as the wheel turns faster, the snapshots are only taken fast enough to see the card at the same place each time the wheel turns. So you see it in the same place. Pretty soon it turns so fast that it begins to look like it's moving backwards, which of course it isn't. Eventually it moves so fast you can't pick it out. Well, birds can pick it out much longer than we can. Here's where it's important to you. If you watch a movie, you watch individual frames. It's frame by frame. There's no real motion in a movie, but you rely on your flicker fusion to put that movie together. However, if you take your parrot to that same movie, your parrot will not watch it as a movie. Your parrot will watch it individual frame by frame as if you would look through a book and show them pictures in an album.
0: Wow.
1: So they see movement much better than we do, and they see it both fast and slow movement much better than we do. But really we prize vision, acuity, and that's where birds excel once again. Eagles, for example, probably see 4 to 6 times better than we do, depending on how you calculate it. Certainly they see well enough to be able to see a rabbit over 200 yards or 200 meters. If you think about the size of a dot 200 meters away, it's astonishing. It's just astonishing they can see a brown rabbit moving in a brown environment over that distance. And yet, if they couldn't, they wouldn't be able to feed. So it fits their niche perfectly. And that doesn't compare to what owls can do, because owls don't necessarily have better acuity than an eagle, but they are able to pick up in the darkness or low light level a small, brown, cryptically colored animal like a mouse moving through the environment. And then one other neat fact I'll give you about what birds can do. This is so interesting that you wonder how did this arise, and then when you realize that it fits their niche, some hawks, can see into the ultraviolet. Now, what good would that do them? Well, it turns out that when mice pee, their urine gives off ultraviolet. So if a hawk is looking for a mouse, and the mouse is aware, the mouse is going to pee to lighten itself so it can move more quickly. Well, it's just leaving a trail pointing directly to it so the hawk can follow it in the undergrowth. Astonishing abilities, and you only have to go outside and watch the birds in action to see them hawk insects or to capture a mouse. It's thrilling. It's positively thrilling.
0: Dr. Schwab, your book mentions that we humans sort of barely qualify to have 3 photoreceptor molecules, whereas primitive animals, again in quotes, like lampreys, may have 5, and you mentioned a shrimp that has like 16. Do we have an understanding of why these animals have to discriminate so well among colors?
1: Well, Doug, I can see you've clearly read my book in detail. mantis shrimp is the example that you were alluding to with 16 visual pigments. Just to point out, first of all, it's probably 12 visual pigments with a few tricks to make it to 16. So mm-hmm. It depends on how you calculate it. Mm-hmm. But yes, it has 16 different photoreceptors, 16 different visual pigments, if you will. Why? We're not sure. But let me tell you about this animal. First of all, we have 3 visual pigments, and that gives us this beautiful array of color we see around us. sunsets, sunrises, the blue sky, all the stuff we see around us. And yet this animal has 16 visual pigments. Think of the array of colors this animal sees, the hues, and it does see into the ultraviolet and probably a little further into deep red than we do, and fine discrimination of colors we can't begin to imagine. But that's not all that's amazing about this animal. First of all, the animal that has the most pigment, the best one, the peacock mantis shrimp, is about the size of a bratwurst, something you'd get at a river cats game, and it actually is eaten in some countries. Its eyes are on stalks, and it looks around independently and has a little belt around it that has concentrated ommatidia. Remember, those ommatidia are the individual units that make up the eye that you might see in a fly. This animal also has ommatidia. The visual pigments are housed in all of the ommatidia, but especially concentrated in this belt-like area. This is an area of finer vision. This is probably used for courtship, or at least understanding and identifying appropriate females, which are brightly colored. After all, it's called the peacock mantis shrimp. But even that, I have to step aside from just being an ophthalmologist here, even that isn't the most exciting thing about this animal. This animal attacks other fish, and it can attack and crack open a mollusk like a clam, and it does so with one of its arms, like it's a fist, really. Mm-hmm. And it can use that fist to strike a shell and crack it open, or to stun and kill a fish. Well, what's the force of that strike? The force is as much as a .22 shell and will crack glass. If you put this into your aquarium, it's capable of breaking the glass of your aquarium.
0: Well, Dr. Schwab, some animals, like humans or birds, they have round pupils. Others, like cats or geckos, have slit-like pupils. Why is that?
1: This has fascinated people, including me, for a long time. The short answer is we don't know all the answers because there's some peculiar pupils out there. But we do understand some of these. Let's talk about a couple of them. Some of the geckos have multiple pupils, and those multiple pupils line up vertically when the pupil is constricted, or should I say when the pupils are constricted. Those four individual pupils are separated like a vertical line of pinholes. What does it do? Well, it's a principle, and the principle is called the Shiner's disc principle. Doesn't matter, that's named after the man who first described it. But the principle is this, that each one of those pinholes will isolate a ray of light, and the four of them together will come to focus at only one point. You can demonstrate this by taking a piece of paper and putting a pinhole in that piece of paper and using it to focus off in the distance. You can focus surprisingly well, even without your glasses, if you need glasses. You can focus surprisingly well with just that single pinhole. But if you have multiple pinholes and it's constricted within a small circle, they each have a ray of light and it'll each be bent individually, but they'll only come to focus at one point. So, if you have an object opposite the object in the horizon that you're looking at, it will emit rays, and they will come through those pinholes and be focused at a single point. The geckos that have these multiple pupils will then be able to see an object in the distance, and they'll know exactly when it's in focus. And, coincidentally, they understand at some cortical, some brain level, they understand what that distance is. Now, if it's within that distance, it's defocused in a specific way, and if it's outside of that focus, it's defocused in a certain way, so it essentially becomes a rangefinder camera. So that lets the gecko know how far away let's say it's a frog it's about to eat, it knows how far away that animal is so that it can gauge its attack. If you've ever watched geckos, they too are fun and exciting to watch because they have this acceleration over a very short distance. So they may gauge the distance with this pinhole camera and use it to attack. They'll say, well, I'm too far from that particular fly or frog or whatever I'm going to attack. So they'll creep up on it until their rangefinder camera says, you're at the right distance, now you can charge. And then they'll leap onto the animal. At night, if it's in dim light, however, they can dilate their pupil completely to a circle. So those pinholes go away. It's an elaborate set of muscles that do it. They dilate their pupil, and then they simply use visual acuity, sharp visual acuity, to tell how far away their prey is. So basically, these pinhole pupils in geckos are used to gauge distance and to decrease light during a brighter environment or even daytime.
2: We were speaking with and having a good time doing it with Professor Ivan Schwab of UC Davis's Department of Ophthalmology about his book, Evolution's Witness, How Eyes Evolved. Let's take a short break. I'm Douglas Everett. 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Stick around.

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0: We're speaking
1: with UC Davis Professor of Ophthalmology, Dr. Ivan Schwab, about his fascinating book, Evolution's Witness. Dr. Schwab has cataloged the eye as it is found in numerous forms in nature.
0: I want to talk about the tuatara. It's this pre-dinosaur reptile. It's found only in New Zealand. It's got a third eye, and plus I just like to say tuatara.
2: Tuatara, it is an interesting word, isn't it? This is an ancient animal. It hasn't changed much to over hundreds of millions of years. It was around before the dinosaurs and is around after them. It survives only on a few islands around New Zealand. The other islands, unfortunately, have lost it, probably because of the introduction of mammals or just habitat loss in general. The animal's rather slow-moving. It's not the same reptile that you see perhaps at zoos or even run around your backyard. It's not as fast and not as well equipped with survival tactics. The tuatara, though, illustrates to us what the basal state of the reptilian lines were at the time.
0: Teaching us about dinosaurs, perhaps.
2: Exactly. Mm-hmm. This gives us some hints of what the dinosaurs were like. Animals, when they evolve to a certain point, most of them, including us, evolve as time moves forward. But we know from the fossil record that the tuatara, also called Sphenodon, has not evolved much. So it tends to stay static. Not all animals evolved, although most do. So this gives us a window as to what the reptilian lines were like at the time. Now, some classify this one as a reptile, much like you classify a lizard, but others say this is in its own lineage. In other words, it's separate from the reptiles you see in your yard, like a lizard, or certainly separate from the snakes, but others combine it. Doesn't matter where we place it. It's just that we know it's very basal. That means it's been around a long time and hasn't changed much. And yes, it has a third eye. Not only does it have a third eye, but it has a third cornea. You can't see much with that eye unless you have a clear window above it. And technically, that would be a cornea. But this is a most peculiar eye. Some of the components of the eye are reversed. The retinal cells, for example, are upside down. They have pigment cells in front of them, and we don't understand why. But the animal can't see with this eye, and I put that in quotes. The animal can't see like we can see with our lateral eyes. It uses this eye to tell light from dark, really circadian rhythm, that rhythm that allows us to meet our daily requirements and get up at the right time and go to bed at the right time, except when we make a mess of it with jet lag.
0: Well, Dr. Schwab, is there something else that eyes can do besides focus, as we think of as traditionally for vision? Does the eye do something else?
2: Doug, good question. Eyes can do other things, but in particular, if you loosen the definition a little bit, photoreception can do different things than just you be used for sight. There are lots of examples of this across the animal kingdom, but one of the most interesting and best ones is a story I'm going to tell you, and you're going to tell it tonight to others, because it is just plain fascinating, and here goes. Male butterflies have photoreceptors in their genitalia. Why would that be? Because if the light goes off, they know that they're properly positioned. That way they can pass on their genes. Because if the light remains on, they're not properly positioned. And this is important to them. They have no other way of knowing. So they have photoreceptors in places you wouldn't imagine photoreceptors are needed.
0: People working with stem cells take note. Maybe some potential here for some hybridization.
2: I suppose that's probably not where you're going to send stem cells for the next invention, but it is interesting. There are other interesting places that photoreceptors arise that might also interest you, and I'll give you one more. Sea snakes in the South Pacific, they mate in the South Pacific, they swim, they eat, they hide from predators. But the sea snakes are also victims of being prey because eagles like to eat them. Sharks like to eat them. And even though they're poisonous, the eagles and the sharks are not harmed by their poison. So they have photoreceptors in their tail. So they will swim away from a predator as they're being attacked and hide, perhaps in a cave in between rocks. When the light in their tail goes off, that is, when the photoreceptors no longer see light, they know they're safe. But if the tail is still exposed to light, then they're at risk to being captured by the shark or by the eagle. So extraocular photoreception is used by many animals for many purposes. It's not just used for vision. And in fact, that is the title. Evolution's Witness is really photoreception because it's so common, it's so important, it's the sensory element really that drives life.
0: One creature I have to ask you about that I remember reading about in high school biology, the euglena. It's a little one-celled beast. You'd think of it as a plant because it has a chloroplast that uses chlorophyll to make sugar and make food. But I guess when there's not enough sunlight to do that, it'll eat something else. So it's kind of it's not really a plant, it's not really an animal.
2: Good point. It's sort of like a Sertz mint. It's a candy mint, and it's a breath mint. It does have an eye spot. It can see. It also has a chloroplast. It can attack as a predator, or it can use sunlight and do photosynthesis. So yes, it's a combination. It's not the only such creature. It used to be called phytoplankton, meaning that it was a plant. But now we know that it's sort of a hybrid, and it represents basal species that still exist, and probably species like this existed in that prebiotic soup I mentioned earlier. These early animals do not necessarily have to change. If they fit their environment well and they're successful, why change? So even though other animals may have radiated on into multicellular organism, this particular creature is perfectly happy to remain single cell because it's successful. But you're quite right, it's a hybrid.
0: I was very impressed by your description of the eyes of some spiders that hunt prey. They may have 8 eyes that differ from insect compound eyes. Each may work differently. Each pair may work differently. Some are using polarized light, you say. Some are more like little telescopes. Can you talk a bit about that very odd arrangement?
2: Spiders do have an odd and unusual set of eyes. The most interesting one and the best acuity come in the jumping spiders. You've seen jumping spiders. They're in your backyard. And for those of you who don't love spiders, these will change your mind. They're positively charming. First of all, they won't bite you. They won't hurt. And when you see them, they'll look at you quizzically, almost like a questioning child, because they have big eyes.
0: They do look like a face on the front.
2: They do look like they have a face. And if you move around, if you watch them and move around, they'll jump back and forth so that they have a good view of you. What are they doing? Well, they can't move their eyes externally. So they move their eyes internally, but they still can't see you if you move well, so that's the reason they'll jump to face you. Now, inside their eyes is most unusual and really a lesson to us. They have a large lens. That's what makes their eye look big, and that's what you're looking at is the large lens. And then they have a long tube behind it, and the tube comes to a small point. The point's called a fovea. Again, I don't want to get wrapped up in words, and it's not important what it's called, but because there's the point, it allows light to come in and be concentrated by the lens, and actually this point then magnifies the light rays so that more of the photoreceptors can have access to it. So it magnifies the image. It, in effect, is a telescope. But it gets even more interesting. This animal has accomplished something that I'm surprised hasn't been used in computer technology. And maybe it is. Maybe it's not something I'm not aware of. But they've essentially stacked their photoreceptors. Here's what I mean. The photoreceptors, those cells that receive light and send the signal to your brain, are lined up side by side. Perhaps there's a blue one beside a red one beside a green one, all arrayed in a linear fashion. It's in a cup, to be sure, but they're not stacked on top of each other. Think of stacking boxes on top of each other. That's what the jumping spider does. The jumping spider has the shortest wavelength photoreceptor at the beginning. The next longer wavelength photoreceptor on the next box down, and so on for four steps. So that as light comes through, if it's short wavelength, it's taken by the first photoreceptor. If it's a little longer, it's taken by the second or third or fourth, which means it has concentrated its ability to accept light rays vertically instead of horizontally. Now, if you did this with, let's say, your camera, instead of having the image captured horizontally on a flat surface, you could have it captured vertically, and you could then double or triple the number of cells within that card. That's why I'm surprised it hasn't been taken up by computer technology. But never mind that. The spider's done this.
0: Nanotechnologists, take note.
2: That's good. Well, they probably already know about it. But that's right. Nanotechnologists, take note. New information has just come out recently, within the last few months, in fact, but since the book has been published, telling us that it even goes a step further than that, that these spiders use where the light is focused to tell them exactly how far away the prey is, a little like those multiple pupils. By doing this, it knows the distance from its eye to its prey. It's a simple matter to learn how far it has to leap to capture its prey by knowing which photoreceptor the image is focused on. Pretty impressive for a little guy that has a brain no bigger than a pinhead.
0: We're speaking with Dr. Ivan Schwab about his book, Evolution's Witness, How Eyes Evolved. We'd be remiss, I think, if we did not address, among other animal oddities, we're talking about the woodpecker. I know you wrote a scientific paper on the woodpecker. I know this because I spoke to you over at Capital Public Radio on Insight about that in the wake of your getting a whimsical Ig Nobel Award. It's probably worth recapping some of the odd features that keep woodpeckers from not only smashing their brains to pulp, but keeping from popping their eyes out.
2: If you think about what a woodpecker has to do, it's not only astonishing, you might say it's dumbfounding. How is it that some of the larger woodpeckers, such as the pileated woodpecker, how is it that he can hammer, pound against a tree up to 12,000 times a day, striking the tree with the force of about 12 to 15 miles an hour, that is, to a dead stop? It's a little like you running into a wall with your face 12,000 times a day. How do you avoid injuring your eyes? How do you avoid injuring your brain? Forget your nose for the moment. How do you avoid injuring the rest of your head? Well, the woodpecker has evolved a number of interesting mechanisms. Let me tell you about the most interesting mechanism and probably the most important. The woodpecker has a dense lower mandible, lower jaw, really, and that dense lower jaw takes most of the force. You can prove this by doing a CAT scan, the same CAT scan that we do on humans if we're going to investigate the brain. Do a CAT scan and digitally subtract the bone to see which bone is densest. And far and away, that lower mandible, that lower jaw, is so dense, and the upper one is really quite light and cushioned. So the force goes in the lower jaw and goes down the shoulders through a heavy muscular band, really. So the brain and the eyes sit on top of it. But we're not here to talk about the lower jaw, we're talking about the eyes. So how do the eyes contribute? Well, very importantly, even though this sits on top of the hammer, if you will, it still is going to get jostled and it's still going to have deacceleration forces. Well, what happens here is that the bird has a third eyelid called the nictitans, and that nictitans is quite thick. And the millisecond before strike, that nictitans comes across the eye and holds it back like a lap and a shoulder belt would in your car, so that the eye doesn't come forward. It also protects against those tiny wood chips and splinters that will come off as the mandible, the bill, strikes the tree. Also, there is a bone that circles the head that begins on the upper jaw, the maxilla, and circles around the head to insert into the base of the tongue, and that clamps down on the head. Furthermore, within the eye fills with blood. There's an organ in the eye called the pectin, It's a plexus of blood vessels, a group of blood vessels that is used to nourish the inner eye. But it can also fill with blood. And before strike, it fills with blood and makes the eye quite hard. It holds back the retina, in essence, by making everything quite firm. The separation between the eye and the brain is very thin. It's called a septum. It doesn't matter about the name. It's a bony, thin separation between the eyes and the brain, and the eyes are bigger than the brain, in fact. So at the moment of strike, you have a seat belt that holds the eye in place, the eye that is quite firm that holds the brain in place, and the brain has very little in the way of fluid surrounding it so that the brain doesn't jostle about with the strike. So really it becomes a firm cap on top of a hammer as it strikes a tree 12,000 times a day.
0: It's impressive. It's very impressive. I want to back out of some specifics and talk about some general questions. Starting with, among the many eye improvisations that you talk about in the book, can you cite a few design features that you find especially ingenious?
2: Let me tell you about a couple that are particularly ingenious. One is in a copepod. I'll explain that in a minute. It's called Pontella. Copepod is a small animal that we would be hard-pressed to see unless you used a net called a plankton net to catch very small animals. But once you have it, it looks like a shrimp. It looks like a tiny shrimp, less than an inch, perhaps a half an inch or less long, tiny. Doesn't mean that it doesn't have eyes, however. It has three eyes. Two eyes on its head, where you'd classically think of eyes, very much looking like a tiny shrimp with two little eyes. But the males have a third eye. To help you understand where it is, if you were looking at it and considered a face, those two eyes would be on the top of its back, where you'd expect its eyes to be for a shrimp. But where you'd expect its nose to be would be this third eye. This third eye is most ingenious. The third eye is called an opular eye, and that really means that it was there present in the larval early forms before it became an adult. It persists into adulthood. This eye has three consecutive lenses, two together, and then a space, and then another lens, and then the photoreceptors. And this is the curious part. Those two lenses together are called a doublet system, and they decrease spherical aberration. What that means is that they help bring an image to a single point focus, because sometimes lenses can mar an image. For instance, if you take a marble and try to look through a clear marble, you know that it distorts an image very much like the funhouse at a circus. Mm-hmm. If you have a doublet lens system like this lens system, it eliminates all those distortions and brings it just down to a point focus. But still you need to concentrate it, because this is a little eye, so it has a third lens to concentrate this now collimated, this point of light concentrated into these photoreceptors. Curiously enough, there are only six photoreceptors in the eye. Now, just for comparison, you have about 110 million photoreceptors in your eye. This one has six. Of what possible use could six photoreceptors be? Well, they're not even aligned symmetrically. They're asymmetrical. Well, in what pattern, and why would this be important? They're in what's known as a center surround system, and that means that the center cell is larger and more important than the surrounding cells. Well, what advantage would this be to this animal? We don't know exactly what light rays these photoreceptors see. However, when these animals mate, they come together in a congregation. They're 96% males and 4% females. The females then are chased by a lot of males, and the male that finds the female first is going to be the one to pass on his genes. Mm-hmm. The females are blue with yellow spots, and that's called a center surround system. So in essence, this copepod, this male copepod with an opular eye and a retina that is a center surround system, has an eye for the ladies.
0: Your book like any good scientific book, sometimes says, well, we're not quite sure about this. There are numerous mysteries in the book that I think that you allude to. Which ones do you think are the most baffling and incomprehensible?
2: The biggest mystery that I would tell you in the book, and I describe this briefly, is that the single cells that have visual pigment, and one even has an eye, we can talk about that another time, one single cell animal with an eye has a visual pigment that we aren't yet acquainted with, and that may be the key to this next question. The multicellular organisms have visual pigments that I talked about earlier, the rhodopsins or the retinol and opsins, and those are all homologous. What that means is they're all in the same family. They've all come from one single opsin and diverged. The single cell organisms that have opsins, that have visual pigments, they're not the same as those we find in the multicellular organisms. So there's a bit of a gap between the single cell organisms and the multicellular organisms with eyes, and the gap is that we don't understand the visual pigment that jumped that gap. The work that's being done in San Diego by Dr. Craig Ventner is looking at this, and he's found that there are over 800 different kinds of these proteins called opsins, over 800 different kinds, and hasn't yet found the one that crosses over. It only takes one. My bet is that he will find that particular opsin that steps across from single cell to multicellular. So that's mystery number one that I would love to solve, but I think Craig will get there first. But there's some other interesting mysteries. These interesting mysteries may have implications for human health, and that might be the most exciting mystery out there. You perhaps have heard of conchs, or conscious, depending on how you pronounce it, and that depends on which part of the world you come from. Conchs are marine snails. You've seen these shells. They're beautiful shells. They're big. They're heavy. When these animals are small, in juvenile state, sharks like to eat them, and they're common on the reef, on any coral reef. A shark will come along and crunch a shell to eat the mussel. But as they grow bigger, they're too heavy, and sharks can't crack the shell. But that doesn't stop them from trying. So what they will do is they will bite at them, and they may bite off their eye stalks. These animals have two eye stalks that stick out from under their shell, and they can't retract them. These eye stalks move their eye around, and they have camera-style eyes. I spoke earlier of camera-style eyes. They look a lot like our eyes. If the shark bites off this eye stalk and the animal loses its eye, it will regenerate its eye in about 4 months. Not just a little bit of an eye either, a completely normal eye that looks like, acts like, and functions just like the eye that was bitten off. In other words, it regenerates a normal eye, depending on the species, maybe as much as 6 months, but perhaps as little as 4 months. Well, what does that mean for humans? Well, if we can analyze that particular stalk, once that stalk has been bitten off, and you can analyze the nerve to tell what part of its DNA, what part of its structure starts the growth process and how it does that growth process. Could we grow an eye? Well, maybe. I think that's a long ways away. But this may have implications for spinal cord regeneration, because not only does this nerve grow completely normally, but it grows in the right place, so it knows where to send those fibers. That's the key to spinal cord regeneration, not only making them grow, but to make them grow in the right place. This hasn't been investigated in decades, but now that we have new tools to investigate the molecules that are given off, expressed, we may be able to learn how to grow new spinal cords or even new eyes.
0: Well, as long as we're going to be talking about possible fixes, I want to ask about presbyopia. When you pass 40, you start noticing that you can't focus very well. Other animals have different means of focusing their eyes. Is there any hope on the horizon that other species may teach us a lesson to how we can better retain our vision as we get older?
2: Doug, I'm really sorry about this. I'm sorry what I'm going to have to tell you here. The answer is yes, but no, not for you. Not going to happen to us. We're not going to be able to use anything that they have to help us. But let me tell you how animals solve this. Rays, that is like the manta ray or the stingray, have an interesting eye that solves this on the spot. The eye's not circular. The ray's eye is shaped like a pear. And the top of the eye, the part that would point upward, is the narrow part. The circular part sits on the bottom, if you will, and the ray then lies on the bottom of the sand. This pear-shaped eye sits upward then. How does it focus? Well, it focuses off in the distance with the curved portion of the eye, but it can focus at near with this elevated portion of the eye, the knob of the pear, if you will, because it has an oval-shaped lens. Now, the optics are too complex for me to go through on the radio without drawings and a chalkboard, but basically, it can see close objects with this upper portion of the eye and distance objects with the lower portion of the eye because of the oval lens. The optics make it work. But we can't grow a new eye.
0: Doggone it.
2: Yet. Doggone it.

0: That I hadn't considered. I think it's a lovely question, but the basic answer is I'll save that for my next volume.
1: All right, that's, as I say, we're looking for it in volume two. I have no doubt Dr. Schwab, some of our listeners are going to want to learn more. They, of course, can get the book, but are there any other websites you might send them to in addition to that?
0: There is a website called www.evolutionswitness. There's no apostrophe, just one word, evolutionswitness.com. It's my personal blog, and I'm adding material there that's not in the book for a variety of reasons, but much of it's very new material. Just as a teaser, the website contains information about a wasp found in China that has solar panels on its back. That'll be for another time.
1: We've been speaking with UC Davis Professor of Ophthalmology, Ivan Schwab, about his book, Evolution's Witness, How Eyes Evolve. Dr. Schwab, thank you very much for speaking with us, and I'm looking forward to volume two.
0: Thank you very much for your time, and thank you very much for the wonderful questions, and even some I hadn't thought about.
1: That about does it for today's program, which was produced by Edward McMillan. I'm your host, Douglas Everett. We'll see you next week at the same time.

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1: 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That's January, April, July, and late September. You will be fully trained over 6 to 8 weeks, then complete volunteer hours, spend some time in studio, and take a written test. After that, you can apply for a show for the next quarter. Being a DJ on the radio changed my life. Maybe it will change yours too.

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3: 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So today, we have a couple for you, but the first one that we're going to listen to is about an hour long, and this is a band called Tygon from San Francisco, who were recorded here on 3rd September 2009 by our very own Fenris Wolf, and I think, really, that's all that there is for me to say, so that's enough out of me. Let's get into the session, and I hope everybody enjoys.

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1: This song is also off our new 7-inch, which is for sale through our website, if you'd like to buy something.
0: Yes. Are we feeding back too much? We're good? Okay, thank you.
1: Once again, this is KDBS.
0: Teenage Black Hole is this song.

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1: As is one time when we play live, one of our guitar players has broken a string, so we're going to take a couple seconds here so we can get a new guitar.
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2: That was amazing.
0: 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This is really awesome. Awesome. Yeah, this next song's off our first EP that we released last year. You can also find that for sale on our MySpace. We have a MySpace,
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0: So,
1: also, as per usual at our live shows, our other guitarist broke his other guitar string. So give us another couple minutes while we get ourselves situated.
2: You guys are out there on the streets of Davis, hanging out,
3: rock and roll,
2: for something to eat, rocking and rolling to some Tygon. You ought to stop by the Pizza Guys.
3: You should seriously stop by the Pizza Guys.
1: No, it actually was delicious pizza.
2: Sausage and peppers.
3: And cheese.
1: They even put salami and pepperoni. I mean, that's commitment.
3: That's epic
1: right there.
3: It's epic.
2: Illegal activities.
3: Oh. So, the next batch of songs that we have are
2: unrecorded,
3: so they're going to be
2: until
3: recorded.
2: Until right now.
3: Oh, until right now.
1: History in the making, folks.
3: Exactly. So the first song is, if we get there, it's going to be...
2: Now's a good time to talk about a Northwest tour.
3: Exactly. This is the perfect time to talk about our upcoming October Northwest tour.
2: We do not. We have some dates coming up. We are going to do San Francisco on October 1st, and we are heading up north to Seattle and Portland and Canada. So if anybody's from the Bay Area or the Great Northwest... we'd love it if you come on down.
3: Please, come out. We'll be... Whoa! So we're doing song... the song...
2: Skyla.
3: It's called Skyla. Never been recorded or kissed. Never been kissed.

Nightmare!

0: So we have some more new stuff to play.
1: You get that.
0: Right? Right, guys? Right? What's the name of this song? 13, Flower Mouth.
2: The Hollow Dream!

0: So once again, you're listening to KDVS, College Radio, UC Davis, Studio A. Studio A. I know I can't hear if someone's tuning their guitar. A, Studio A, A dog A.
1: Stepped on my sneakers.
0: Oh, there's also a blog spot, right? Yeah, there is.
2: There is. I knew there was something.
0: 7-inch for free. We don't charge for our music. Oh yeah, we do, but not. Sometimes we do. Sometimes we don't. And this time we don't.
1: It just depends on if we want to. It's entirely personal.
0: Steal it, Jerry. Pirate it. We're gonna play a song. It's called "To Be Swallowed by the Infinite Blue." Yes. Yes, it is.

Good. Good. Good. Good.

0: Yeah, thanks. KDVS. Again, thank you. Oh, so we have more time left than we thought.
1: No, yeah, okay, yeah. 14-1. Yeah, yeah.
0: Okay, so here's another song that was not recorded yet. Right?
1: Yeah.
0: Yes. This one is called Dreadnought. Okay. The band doesn't know the song titles yet. But I do.

to die.

0: Okay, so this is going to be our last song tonight. So once again, thank you to KDVS, Freeform Radio, Studio A. Thanks to Matt. Thanks to our sound dude.
1: Fenris.
0: Huh?
1: Fenris.
0: Yes. And thanks for pizza.
1: Thanks to the pizza guys.
0: Thanks to the pizza guys. Thank you so much for being so kind to us and
1: Giving us free pizza.
0: Giving us that free pizza and some
1: free good pizza.
0: Free good pizza, free awesome stuff. Thanks.
1: And awesome stuff on the awesome pizza.
0: Yes. Oh.
1: And this is the song with that other guitar.
2: And
1: thanks
2: once
1: for
2: again.
1: Listening. If you're in a northern city listening online, we are coming up to your city probably in the first 2 weeks of October. You can get the details at our MySpace. 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
0: And TigonKills.blogspot.com. Thank you so much. Here's the last song. Called Animals in the Walls. Thanks.

0: Okay, thank you. We're Tygon. We're from San Francisco. Thanks again for having us. I think we're done. We have 5 minutes. But then we're done. We're done. It's all over.
1: Once again, Tygon SF on MySpace. Thanks again.
2: All right, guys. This is live in Studio A, KDVS Davis, 90.3 FM. As the band has just said, what you have just heard is Tygon from SF. This is an archived session, so one that we have kept in our library here as a CD. They were recorded on 3rd September 2009 in a session engineered by our very own Fenris Wolf. Up next for you, we're going to listen to, I think we have time for about two-thirds of this session. We're going to listen to Dylan and Jammo, recorded 15th July 2010, once again engineered by Fenris Wolf. And I think the thing to do is just to get into it. So here we go. I hope you enjoy.
3: We're here to play some songs for you guys. I'm just going to start off here with a song. Yeah, okay.

0: All right.
1: Oh, yeah.
0: That song was called Seven. We couldn't think of anything to call it. We need a name for it today, so it's going to be called 7-8, but 7 seemed cooler because isn't there like a movie called 7 with like
2: Brad Pitt?
0: I haven't seen it, but
2: heard good things.
0: Yeah, I've heard it's pretty awesome. Yeah, let's tune this for a second. So this is a song called Charlotte Pazella. A girl helped write two of the lines of the song. It's not about that girl though. It's actually about like the connection between apartheid and Cajun culture. You start it.
2: Oh yeah.
0: Don't.

0: Well, now we're gonna play. Where do we put in 11 one? I thought I wrote it in there. Oh, yeah, we're. Oh, okay. Yeah, we're playing. If Chris Wadatz is listening, this is for him.
1: Yeah, Chris.
0: Because it's his favorite. His very favorite of the songs.
1: I know he's listening too.
0: So. Yeah. Is he? Did he say
1: yes? Yeah,
0: I think so. Well, this is for you, man. Alright. It's called Quarantine. It's a pretty new one that I wrote. it's about. You'll see.

0: Thank you. I don't know if you're supposed to say thank you. Yes, thank you. Yeah, thank you.
1: We thank everyone.
0: Thank you, listeners. I hope a lot. I hope you enjoy what we're playing here.
1: We especially thank Karen for getting us this.
0: Yeah, man, it's so great. I'm so happy that we're able to do this. It's really just awesome opportunity for us. And it was originally going to be my other band, The Shreds, but they're off doing other things, so we got this awesome thing going on with it's kind of a last minute thing, but I think it's really cool. So let's do this. This is another song. We had the other one called Seven. This one's called 11. 7-Eleven. That could be like a single. We could have a single.
1: Well, maybe if we play it enough, a Slurpee will appear.
0: let's hope. It's like really hot in here. A little bit of water.
2: You can turn the fan back on if you want.
0: Really? Is that going to affect the...
2: Yeah, just turn it on low. That's fine.
0: Shoot.
1: That's kind of scary. I don't know where low is.
2: Just turn it 3 times.
1: All right.
0: You got that? All right. So, this is another new song.
2: You got enough water in there?
0: Yeah. No, it's great. Good water. Thanks for having that water. It's really pleasant water. Alright, so, yeah, this one is called 11, I keep on saying that. It's about, I don't know, it's in the 11 time signature, like the song 7 was in 7 beat time signature, so, let's just go with it. Alright, I'll start with 1, 2, 3, 1, 2, 3, 1, 2, 3, 1, 2.

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0: 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Call it. We're in Davis. It's really cool.
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0: Oh, we have no recordings whatsoever, the two of us, in fact, really,
1: most of the, bands.
0: We have websites with the, I'm with a couple bands, The Shreds, which they have a myspace.com/TheShreds1, or Of Wheel and Water, that's another one, myspace.com/Of Wheel and Water, and Devil's Train.
1: Yeah, which is myspace.com/TheDevil'sTrainToHell.
0: We're
1: playing Monday night at Crazy Horse in Nevada City. I think it's like $8, 21 and over. I'm not sure what the cover is, but yeah.
0: And then both of our bands are actually playing on July 25th at it's called Concert for Riley.
1: Rockin' for Riley.
0: Got
1: a little pizzazz to that.
0: Yeah, it's. It's like a benefit concert. For a man named Riley.
1: At the fairgrounds, Grass Valley.
0: So we were thinking of doing a little Sublime. Yeah.
1: I think everyone's enthusiastic.
0: I can tell you're all like jumping out of your seats right now. Yeah. Sorry. 1, 2, 3.

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She moved from Long Beach down to LA.

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They were. This is another new song. Most of these songs are new, if they're not really old. Like that Sublime song, it's definitely not new. It's called Intentions, I suppose. I'll start, yeah.

0: Sweet. 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Alright. Yeah.
1: Okay. You chill out then.
0: Chill out. This is, been really, recently, I've been really listening to a lot of, Leonard Cohen. And, well, he's quite a genius. So I'm gonna play a song, and it's called Suzanne. You might have heard it or not.

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Yeah. Now I'll play one other one by myself. I was gonna play "Everything's Okay," which is Elliott Smith's song that I have those words tattooed on my arm now, but I don't think I'm gonna do that. I'll try something else.

0: Americans who are Muslims. Islam and terrorism are not synonymous.
1: Ahead of the 25th anniversary of the September 11th attacks, we look at the impact of 9/11 on Muslim communities in the United States with longtime organizer Fahad Ahmed and journalist Rezina Ali. Her new book, Seasons of Fury, Four Families and the Rise of Islamophobia in America. But first, Mayor Mamdani releases 170,000 long-hidden records from the aftermath of the 9/11 attacks. We'll speak to Ben Shabbat of 9/11 Health Watch, which sued the city for release of the records.
2: Mr. Mayor, I want to thank you for being the mayor who, after 25 years, begins to answer the question, what did the city know about the dangers from the toxic cloud at Ground Zero, and when did it know it?
1: All that and more coming up. Welcome to Democracy Now!, democracynow.org, The War and Peace Report. I'm Amy Goodman. The governments of Canada, France, and the United Kingdom said Tuesday they will ban goods and some services from illegal Israeli settlements in the occupied West Bank. They joined several other U.S. allies, including Belgium, Ireland, the Netherlands, Norway, and Spain, which already have taken steps to ban imports from settlements. UK Foreign Secretary Ed Miliband announced the sanctions in a speech to the House of Commons Tuesday, where he accused Israel of carrying out ethnic cleansing in the occupied West Bank.
3: Ethnic cleansing is defined by the UN as a purposeful policy designed by one ethnic or religious group to remove by violent and terror-inspiring means the civilian population of another ethnic or religious group from certain geographic areas. The British government agrees that there is ethnic cleansing of Palestinians in areas of the West Bank perpetrated by settler terrorists, and all too often the Israeli government has turned a blind eye to this.
1: Miliband also tightened restrictions on UK arms exports to Israel. However, the limited embargo does not exclude the transfer of F-35 fighter jet parts. Israel responded by closing the British consulate in East Jerusalem. Far-right Minister Bezalel Smotrich declared the Oslo Accords null and void, demanding the expulsion of the British ambassador. Meanwhile, Bloomberg reports British diplomats privately told the U.S. the sanctions are largely symbolic and will have no material impact on the U.K.'s wider relationship with Israel on trade or security. Israeli Prime Minister Benjamin Netanyahu has promised to sue the newspaper Haaretz after it reported he failed to heed a warning that Hamas was planning a major operation ahead of the October 7, 2023 attacks. Haaretz said in response that it stands by its reporting. On Tuesday, the paper published excerpts of a forthcoming book by its reporters that found that UAE President Mohammed bin Zayed warned Netanyahu a week and a half before the attacks, and that the Israeli leader failed to inform his security chiefs. On Tuesday, opposition politicians accused Netanyahu of evading responsibility for security lapses and called him unfit to serve. U.S. forces bombed five Iranian tankers Tuesday, including one near Iran's main oil export terminal, Karg Island. Iran retaliated by firing missiles at a U.S. base in Jordan. Jordanian forces say they intercepted nearly all of them. Iran's Revolutionary Guard also claim retaliatory strikes on U.S. and commercial ships in the Strait of Hormuz, which normally carries a fifth of the world's oil and gas. U.S. Central Command denied Iran's claims that struck two Navy destroyers. The Strait of Hormuz has been effectively closed since the U.S. war on Iran began in late February. On Tuesday, Brent crude oil futures topped $100 a barrel, the highest fuel prices since the U.S.-Iran ceasefire collapsed in July. In Missouri, a pair of court rulings has thrown planning for November's midterm elections into chaos. On Tuesday, the U.S. Supreme Court refused to allow Republicans to use a Trump-backed map gerrymander to target Democratic Congressmember Emanuel Cleaver's Kansas City seat. The ruling left in place a Missouri Supreme Court ruling that sends the new map to a public referendum. Hours later, U.S. District Judge Stephen Clark, a Trump appointee,

0: ordered Missouri to use the gerrymandered map anyway, ruling switching maps after the August primary would lead to voter confusion. Judge Clark's order has been appealed to the 8th U.S. Circuit Court of Appeals. The Postal Service's Inspector General says it'll review a whistleblower's warning that the Trump administration's new mail-in voting rule could result in thousands of legal ballots being discarded. The new rule would require states to hand over lists of mail ballot recipients and use approved envelopes with unique barcodes, allowing the agency to refuse ballots that don't follow those standards. This comes as a federal judge has extended a block on the rule. The Trump administration's asked the Supreme Court to allow it to enforce the rule before the midterm elections. A federal appeals court has blocked the IRS from sharing taxpayer data with ICE. ICE had demanded the last known addresses of 1.28 million people, it says, are in the U.S. unlawfully. The three-judge panel for the U.S. Circuit Court of Appeals in Washington, D.C., found ICE's request violated laws passed after the Watergate scandal when the Nixon administration weaponized tax files against its enemies. The IRS and ICE had set up a mechanism that allowed immigration officials to submit lists to tax authorities to check against their records. Judge Cornelia Pillard wrote, quote, "The IRS is now on notice twice over regarding the legal inadequacies of its summer 2025 disclosures. The government and its personnel face steep civil and criminal consequences for willful disclosure of information," unquote. UN experts warn a sharp rise in wildfires and heat waves intensified by the climate crisis is undercutting air quality worldwide. A new report finds areas which had slashed pollution from vehicles and industry now face fresh risks from wildfire smoke, while higher temperatures brought by severe heat waves are driving up ground-level ozone. This is Lorenzo Labrador, a scientific officer of the World Meteorological Organization, which issued the report.
1: Wildfires have the potential to undermine progress made brought about by air quality measures in many countries, because no matter how clean your city or your region is, because of reduced emissions due to whatever measures you put in place, if you have a lot of pollution brought about by wildfires, that has the potential to negatively impact air quality in those regions as well. So, yes.
0: A federal appeals court has ruled the U.S. Constitution does not guarantee the right to clean drinking water, rejecting a lawsuit by residents of Jackson, Mississippi, who say their city knowingly allowed them to drink tap water contaminated with lead. On Friday, a full panel of judges in the Fifth Circuit Court of Appeals ruled 10-5 to uphold the lower court's dismissal of the case, which argued city officials violated residents' constitutional right to bodily integrity under the 14th Amendment's Due Process Clause. The Trump administration's looking to obtain greater access to Venezuela's minerals, including gold. That's according to Reuters, which reports the move would open up Venezuela's mining sector to U.S. investment, giving U.S. companies access to crucial minerals. President Trump has already taken steps to control Venezuela's vast oil wealth, announcing the U.S. will take majority control of more than 65 billion barrels of Venezuelan oil reserves. The deal has been widely condemned after the abduction of former President Nicolas Maduro and First Lady Cilia Flores in January. President Trump has proposed renaming the state of New Mexico New America in a series of memes he shared on social media over Labor Day weekend. Any such move would violate New Mexico's state constitution. In response, New Mexico Governor Michelle Lujan Grisham wrote, quote, "New Mexico's name isn't up for debate. It's been hours since before the United States existed," unquote. In August, President Trump issued an executive order renaming Lake Ontario Lake America. Google Maps and Apple Maps quickly complied, switching the lake's name for U.S. users of their popular app. But after MapQuest refused to comply with the name change, it saw its app surge in popularity to become the number one download in Apple's App Store. President Trump gave his executive assistant, Natalie Harp, and two other young female White House aides $45,000 each. According to financial disclosures, the payments are described as, quote, cash gift for holidays, unquote, and amount to a third of the aide's $150,000 annual salary. Walt Nauta, the director of Oval Office Operations, also reported a $20,000 gift from the president. The Trump administration's published a new study purporting to show links between support for transgender rights, left-wing authoritarianism, and political violence. The report claims without evidence the killing of the right-wing activist Charlie Kirk was connected to so-called gender ideology. The unfinished report was commissioned by the Department of Health and Human Services and conducted by researchers with Rutgers University, the Manhattan Institute, and the Network Contagion Research Institute think tank. It has neither been peer-reviewed or accepted for publication in an academic journal. In response, the Global Project Against Hate and Extremism said, quote, "This study is not a neutral scientific inquiry. Instead, it attempts to reframe a healthcare consensus as a security and radicalization concern, furthering the administration's aims of dehumanizing and abusing the transgender community," unquote. A researcher at the artificial intelligence firm Anthropic publicly resigned Tuesday, warning the race to produce frontier AI models could lead to self-improving superintelligent machines that pose an existential threat to humans. Jacob Coxon specialized in training new AI models on vast amounts of data. In a social media post explaining his resignation, he wrote, quote, "The people building AI earnestly believe it could kill us all by the end of the decade. This is not a marketing stunt. If anything, many executives and senior researchers will couch their phrasing in the press to sound sensible. But I hear the same people express fear privately. No other human activity poses this level of danger," he said. His warning comes just days after OpenAI released its most capable model yet, GPT-6 Astra, which prompted NVIDIA CEO Jensen Huang to proclaim, "AGI has arrived," referring to artificial general intelligence. Meanwhile, the Pentagon's asked OpenAI to provide it with a special version of its artificial intelligence technology designed to refuse commands as infrequently as possible. That's according to The Intercept, which reports a large language model that would aid in the process of spying on, targeting, and killing people would require a substantial relaxation of existing safeguards. In Albania, police blocked protesters from reaching the parliament Tuesday, as demonstrations against the development of a luxury resort linked to U.S. President Donald Trump's son-in-law Jared Kushner and his daughter Ivanka Trump turned violent. In the capital, Tirana, protesters pelted officers in riot gear with eggs and tomatoes. Albania's prime minister supports Kushner's development project, despite critics claiming it would cause massive environmental damage. This is a protester at Tuesday's demonstration.
2: Keeping us more pumped and will bring here more people. They think by arresting us, by illegally keeping us in prison, they think that they can scare us, but it's kind of the opposite. Like, we are not scared. Everyone is seeing the regime here, how it is operating. So, yeah, we are not scared anymore. So we'll keep going.
0: And those are some of the headlines. This is Democracy Now!, democracynow.org, The War and Peace Report. I'm Amy Goodman.
3: And I'm Anjali Kamath. Welcome to all of our listeners and viewers across the country and around the world. This week marks the 25th anniversary of the September 11th attacks on the World Trade Center. On Tuesday, New York City Mayor Zoran Mamdani announced the historic release of more than 170,000 pages of city records from the aftermath of 9/11, some of which indicate New York City officials lied to the public about the hazardous toxins that burned and remained in the air for months, up to half a mile from Ground Zero. Mamdani also announced the settlement of two 9/11-related lawsuits. He spoke at City Hall yesterday.
4: We are together this morning to stand steadfast alongside survivors and their families and to deliver the kind of accountability around city government's response to September 11th that New Yorkers have been denied for years. I am proud to announce that our administration has settled two lawsuits between the city and 9/11 Health Watch, ending what has been a multi-year legal battle and restrictions on New Yorkers' ability to access information that can shed valuable insight on air quality and health concerns. Administration after administration has ignored those calling for answers and clarity, instead choosing to bury them in legal arguments and in red tape. We will do no such thing. As we mark 25 years, it is time for this painful chapter to end.
3: Mayor Mamdani was joined at the press conference by talk show host Jon Stewart, who's advocated for years on behalf of 9/11 first responders, survivors, and their families.
5: These people had to fight, sick and dying, for years. And I'm not saying that the information may have changed the outcomes, unfortunately, for their families, but I guarantee you, it would not have been the struggle that it was to get people to recognize that what they all knew and what we all knew who live in downtown Manhattan is that there was poison in the air and on the ground and in the windowsills and in your air conditioners and covering your pets and your clothes, and it stayed there for months.
3: And this is Congressmember Gerald Nadler speaking at Tuesday's City Hall press conference.
6: My colleagues and I, who represented Ground Zero and the surrounding communities, immediately warned local and federal officials about the health risks posed by the toxins in the air. I was screaming at the top of my lungs to protect our communities, my constituents. But officials like EPA Administrator Christine Todd Whitman and Mayor Giuliani denied claims like mine, saying the air was perfectly safe. Blasphemous. City Hall, led by former Mayor Giuliani, predicted that thousands of responders and community members would face devastating long-term health consequences from these toxins. Despite this, he stayed silent on the hazards.
0: The release of the documents comes as part of litigation brought by the advocacy group 9/11 Health Watch, which sued New York City to force the publication of the records. We're joined now by Ben Chavat, executive director of 9/11 Health Watch. Welcome to Democracy Now!
7: Thank you. Give us
0: a little background. How did these documents get released? Why was it your group that's responsible for this?
7: Sure. So thank you for having me. 9/11 Health Watch was created by the state, New York State AFL-CIO. How I got here is that I was Congressman Maloney's chief of staff on 9/11, and I worked for her as she helped to develop the legislation that became the Zegrova Act, which provides health care. Zegrova was the detective that we named the bill after, who died in 2006. And he was the first person to have a medical examiner declare that his death was related to dying from 9/11 exposures to the toxic chemicals that were present downtown. And I worked, you know, at the time, we working for the congresswoman, we worked on the legislation. We had a real fight because the Bush administration, the Giuliani administration, all denied that there was an impact from these toxins. I just have to point out Juan Gonzalez, who was at the time the Daily News columnist, wrote several—
0: And Democracy Now!
7: And that's why I bring it up. Wrote several early columns raising questions about what was called 9/11 cough. And for that, the Giuliani administration apparently called the Daily News demanding that he be fired. And that was just an example of people like Congressman Nadler, Kimberly Flynn of Environmental Action, the local residents, including my mother, who was lived in Battery Park, was 74 at the time, was there when the towers collapsed, was evacuated over the seawall to Jersey and hitchhiked to my brother's house, and then returned in spring like everyone else because the The city administration at the time said it was safe. They brought kids back to school, to Stuyvesant, but not just Stuyvesant, to all the schools, the High School of Finance, which is next door to the Stock Exchange. And they brought people back, and there were questions being raised all the time. Is it safe? And there's been a continuing sort of attempt. You know, we got involved many years later, but there were always attempts. Obviously, Juan wrote a book about it. Anthony DePalma from The New York Times wrote a book about it. There were hints about it. In 2007, Anthony DePalma mentioned the Harding memo, which was written to Deputy Mayor Harding at the time in October of 2001, which laid out that there would be 10,000 toxic claims they expected because of what was happening. But this was at the same time that they said that it was safe, that the air was safe, not just Christy Todd Whitman, but the city administration. And the latest sort of effort was really after Congressman Nadler and my old boss, Congresswoman Maloney, wrote a letter to then Mayor de Blasio in 2021 to say it's the 20th anniversary. It's time for the city to sort of say what it knew. Mayor de Blasio didn't respond to that. They wrote to Mayor Adams when he was coming in, who was a 9/11 responder himself. And Mayor Adams responded, but said that he would only reveal what they knew or reveal their documents if the city got more liability protection, which was sort of like an admission of, well, what's in there? And that's really, so I went to Andy Carboy and Matt McCauley, two lawyers who, Matt is actually a 9/11 responder himself, NYPD, and I asked them to help volunteer. We filed FOIAs. And the city kept, as for, you know, FOIA is not a great process.
0: Freedom of Information Act.
7: Yeah, the Freedom of Information Act. And for whatever documents, for the Harding memo, for especially documents, because in the October, November, the Giuliani administration went to Congress, and I, you know, Mrs. Maloney was not aware of it, Mr. Nadler was not aware of it. You know, in the aftermath of 9/11, there were a lot of legislation going. Apparently, they actually inserted into the law a limit on the city's liability to no more than $350 million, which sort of says, well, why were they at the same, exactly, at the same time they were saying if the air was safe, why were they worried about liability? And that's really the core of what we were trying to get at is, and I don't fault the city in the response to the tragedy, and ultimately it's the terrorists who are responsible, but instead of mitigating the harm, they mitigated the city's liability. And instead of maybe slowing down and not bringing kids back, or maybe not bringing my mother back and other residents, they could have said, well, maybe we need to be more careful. And I just want to be clear, I'm not a responder. I've talked to a lot of responders. A lot of responders would probably have still gone and done what they did. But I think they would have liked to have known and been given that choice. And that's really the core of the issue. So we filed this FOIA. I think the really sort of the breakthrough here, because other people had done it before, and the Adams administration was just saying no all along, was that I approached Councilwoman Gail Brewer, and we were talking, and she said, well, I'll put in a bill. And her staff, doing some research, found that the last major city charter revision had given the city council the power to order the Department of Investigation to do an investigation. This power had never been exercised by the city council. She put in the resolution. At the time, Speaker Adams, Adrian Adams, supported it. And last summer, the city council passed this resolution ordering DOI to do this investigation. And then 3 weeks later, 4 weeks later, the city informed us that they had found 68 boxes. Obviously, they had said there were no boxes, there was nothing available. The way FOIA works, once they made that administrative decision, we filed what's called an Article 78, which is under New York state law, sort of demanding that asking the question, was the law followed? Once the city Council acted, and they last September, I think it was, that they said they found those 68 boxes. That's when things really started to happen. And, you know, the election happened. Mayor Mamdani came in. And we've been waiting, hoping that Mayor Mamdani would change the direction of the Corporation Council, because this is really four administrations that have not allowed people to see these documents. And
0: what's most important to you about the documents that have been released as we begin to wrap up?
7: Well, I think just that they're being seen. People will see it. Let me be clear. I don't know whether there's going to be a smoking gun or like a memo or something like that, but we've already seen there was a lot more that the city was keeping from people for actively preventing people from seeing. You know, we won our court case. Judge Kleins, in one of our cases, found that the city violated the law, actively preventing us from receiving the documents that we were entitled to see. And, you know, that's really the key part. And I give the mayor and then Steve Banks, the new Corporation Council, a lot of credit to that.
3: And Ben Shabbat, what's been the reaction of previous mayors from the four administrations that did not release the 68 boxes?
7: I haven't heard from them, or I haven't seen any press reports about it, of what they've said.
0: So what do you do with these documents in this last 30 seconds?
7: This is just the first batch of documents. Over the next year, there's going to be a lot more. We are working, as part of our settlement agreement, we are working with Steve Banks.
0: Banks is formerly with Legal Aid.
7: Formerly with Legal Aid, yes. And we're working with them on search terms. There's just a vast amount of these documents that I have to go through.
0: That people can go through a portal
7: and
0: people
7: will
0: get
7: be able to go to the portal, go to New York City, go to the New York City website. They can go through it and they can see for themselves. And we're already hearing people saying, well, I see this. And just to say that it is difficult for the city. The city has to make sure there's no personal information. We don't want Social Security numbers. I mean, it's a vast amount of information, so it is going to take time.
0: And Mamdani has given something like $30-40 million.
7: It's $34 million. Not just, you want to say with the mayor, it's not just about the documents. The mayor is going to be working to promote the program. I mean, before you and I were talking before this segment, you live downtown, you might qualify for it. There are so many more people who may not understand what's in the Zagrove Act, what's available for them, and more importantly, there's work that should have been done a long time ago. There's now this new, what's called a youth research cohort that the mayor is going to help to promote to try to really do some real research that hasn't been done on those who were children at the time and to really see what their health effects have been.
0: Benjamin Shabbat, we want to thank you so much for being with us, Executive Director of 9/11 Health Watch. He participated in yesterday's news conference. His organization is the one that forced the release of these 170,000 pages of 9/11 documents. This is Democracy Now!, democracynow.org. When we come back, Seasons of Fury, Four Families and the Rise of Islamophobia in America. We look at what's happened in this last 25 years, the targeting of the Muslim community. Stay with us.
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0: hold his little hand, sing to her at night. And year folds into year, and pretty soon they're off. Did the best you could.
1: Wild Gods by David Berkeley. This is Democracy Now!, democracynow.org, The War and Peace Report. I'm Amy Goodman with Anjali Kamat.
2: New York City Mayor Zoran Mamdani, the city's first Muslim mayor, will be attending the 9/11 commemoration ceremony this week, along with the families of victims. Former New York City Mayor Rudy Giuliani and former New York Governor George Pataki have led critics who say Mayor Mamdani should skip the ceremony. Speaking on Newsmax, Giuliani criticized Mayor Mamdani for giving a symbolic pen to his chief legal counsel, Ramzi Qasem, during the signing of an executive order establishing September 11th as an official citywide day of remembrance and service. Ramzi Qasem previously represented several detainees at Guantanamo Bay. Giuliani then went on an Islamophobic tirade against Mayor Mamdani.
3: Too many Americans fall for that Islamic propaganda, which is the reason they're taking over certain parts of America and certain parts of Europe. They have every desire to take us over. This is not, they want to be just another religion. They want to dominate us. Mm. That's what they're taught from the day they begin their extremist religious education. Mamdani is a clear supporter of that.
2: A circulating online petition that expresses concern regarding Mamdani's attendance at the ceremony has reached 100,000 signatures. This was Mayor Mamdani's response to Giuliani's remarks.
4: What I want this week to be a focus on is on the families whose loved ones were stolen from them 25 years ago in the horrific act of terror of September 11th, and a focus also on the first responders who gave everything they could to this city and to the people who came together to try and help their fellow New Yorkers.
1: For more on Islamophobia after 9/11 and its impacts on communities here in the United States, we're joined by two guests. Razina Ali is an award-winning journalist, a New York Times contributing writer, author of the new book Seasons of Fury, Four Families and the Rise of Islamophobia in America. She's reported on the global war on terror from Egypt, Afghanistan, Iraq, and Syria. And Fahad Ahmed is the executive director of DRUM. That's DESI's Rising Up and Moving, a grassroots group for South Asian and Indo-Caribbean immigrant workers and families in New York City. He also runs DRUM Beats, one of the first organizations to endorse Zoran Mamdani during his run for mayor. We welcome you both to Democracy Now! Let's begin with Razina. You spent years writing this book. This is a sacred week here in New York, this 25th anniversary of 9/11. Talk about what happened after 9/11, the rise of hate against people of the Islamic faith.
5: There were so many responses to 9/11. One was obviously fear and grief and shock, but another was rage. And so much of that rage was towards Muslims and those who looked like Muslims. Around the country, we obviously saw a lot of hate crimes, violent killings of actually brown people who were not Muslims, but they were actually Sikhs. There were also in Bridgeview, outside of Chicago, a mass group of about 300 people who marched towards a mosque shouting death to Arabs. And I think what's particularly fascinating, too, is what the government did, which was in the weeks after, in the days and weeks after, they started arresting people. They started arresting Muslim and brown men and boys from streets, from their homes, from their workplaces.
2: I want to bring Fahad Ahmed into the conversation. Fahad, executive director of DRUM, DC's Rising Up and Moving. You've been a grassroots organizer with DRUM for over 25 years. Take us back to that immediate aftermath and that panic and fear that Razina talked about. What was it like organizing, and what were people worried about, and what was going on?
6: Within a day or two after 9/11, we had printed a flyer and set up a hotline. And said, if you're facing hate crimes, if you're facing discrimination, if you're facing targeting, please reach out to us. And the calls that we started getting were largely related to people experiencing targeting by law enforcement. I remember one call being a children calling us and saying, my father left for work 4 days ago and he hasn't come home. Women calling and saying they police burst down my door and they grabbed my brother and my husband and I don't know where they are. Workers called and said a black van pulled up and grabbed my coworker and another guy off the street and just drove off with them. And so in New York City and in New Jersey and across the country, but particularly in New York, New Jersey, we saw these massive roundups of mostly Muslim men or people that were perceived to be Muslim. And this included citizens, green card holders, and undocumented people. In the beginning, it was just mass roundups. And then they held them, and then they tried to figure out what is the reason that we're holding them. And sometimes they would dig up, false charges, like they would make up some charges. But most of the time, they would be able to use immigrant status. And this was happening there was at least 1,200 men that were picked up this way.
1: I want to talk about one person. I want to talk about Mohammed Salman Hamdani, a New York City police cadet trained as an EMT who was headed to work at Rockefeller University with his Quran, then raced to Ground Zero. We only learn this later, attempting to save whatever lives he could at the Twin Towers, September 11, 2001. Democracy Now! Spoke to his parents on the eve of the second anniversary of his death in 2003 as they joined hundreds in a quiet procession to Ground Zero. His mother, Talat Hamdani, remembered searching for him for days.
7: Reality started to hit us at that moment. Something did happen to him. And the third day, we went down to the center that they had made for the families to come and write their, give their names of their loved ones. Armory it was. Yes, it was the armory. We went down there and we registered his name and we gave our swab samples for the DNA. And we made a flyer searching for him. We put down his name as Sal Hamdani. My brother did not put down his name, the first name Muhammad, for certain reasons. And we searched for him. Nobody had seen him.
1: So while they searched for weeks through all hospitals, giving their own DNA samples, Salman's parents, they then went to Mecca to pray. As they were there, the New York Post portrayed Salman as a possible terrorist. The Post article was headlined, Missing or Hiding, Mystery of NYPD Cadet from Pakistan.
7: You know, this is what the newspaper, the Post printed a very horrible heading, you know, Missing or Hiding, and amongst the news that the way they presented it, it had, you know, insinuations that he was seen near the, at 11 a.m. he was seen near the Midtown Tunnel. And is he really hiding? Most probably, is he really missing? He's not missing, but he's hiding, and he could be one of the terrorists.
1: Talat Hamdani's mother, Talat Hamdani, told me how difficult it felt to be Muslim in the United States at the time.
7: We have nieces and nephews in second and third grade. They were that time. They were in second grade. And believe me, they changed their names. You know, some Armin became Amy and one became Mickey and the other one became Mikey. And the fourth one became Adam. And we asked them, why you change their names? Then they said, you know, because we don't want to be called terrorists in the school. We are Muslims. So it came at that moment, you know, like a year and a half ago, like Islam and terrorism were synonymous terms. And that is where I find myself defending myself, my faith, my people, my community, my fellow Americans who are Muslims. Islam and terrorism are not synonymous.
1: Talat Hamdani, the mother of Salman Hamdani, in fact, when she was looking for him in hospitals, she said his name was Sal, because she already knew there would be discrimination. The mayor would later apologize. The police commissioner would later apologize. He's named in the USA Patriot Act. And the president, President Bush, would praise Salman for the hero that he was. How typical was this?
6: It was quite common. You know, a lot of the people that we were encountering in detention centers were people that were just picked out by other people who said that they looked suspicious. And there was just a overall framework of anybody that looks Muslim is likely complicit, and let's just round them up and figure things out. And maybe just to give an example of to the extent, we heard about Talat searching for Salman. We found a Salman Hamdani in the detention center, and it turned out to be a 53-year-old man. And, you know, there was just tons of these stories of particular neighborhoods, and in particular New York City, Midwood and Bay Ridge, that there was just large numbers of men that just disappeared. And it was really disappearance because, as I mentioned, people would go to work and not come home. And so the campaign that we launched was Stop the Disappearances campaign. And, you know, these people were held incommunicado, without access to lawyers, without being able to contact their families, some for 6 months, some for 9 months. And there was almost like a, whatever basic constitutional rights apply, exist, do not apply in this situation.
2: Rosina, I want to go back to you. I know we've been talking about this post 9/11 dragnet and how many Muslim men were kind of caught in this. You've got the 1,200 men who were disappeared, but then you also had the special registration. So talk about that and how many people were affected, and also how the Bush administration kind of used its immigration arm to deal with what they called preventing terrorism.
5: So, you know, one of the things that we have learned over the years is that one of the failures of 9/11, one of the reasons it happened, was because of an intelligence failure, not an immigration failure. Except the Bush administration kept using immigration as a tool to clamp down on what they thought were terrorist threats. What happened after the mass arrests of the 1,200 people was that the Bush administration thought that they should do something a bit more systematic and something perhaps a bit more orderly. And they created what is called the National Security Exit Entry Registration System, NSEERS, which was basically a registry for men and boys of, you know, at least 15 years of age, from about 24 Muslim-majority countries. They had to register with the government. The result of that was that about 80,000 people registered. Thousands of them were deported, and not a single one was found to have ties with terrorism. And there has been no apology about that. And it's interesting because I actually, years later, I interviewed a few former officials asking about the NSEERS system. And I found two responses. One main response was a lot of them didn't remember that the Bush administration had instituted this. It wrecked so many lives, but officials just have forgotten. But the other response I usually get is, we did what we had to do, and it was necessary. Civil rights may have been violated, but we did what was necessary. The problem is, I don't think it was necessary. My reporting has found that actually we didn't find terrorists this way at all.
1: We're going to go into the four families that you profile in Seasons of Fury. Rosina Ali, award-winning journalist, New York Times contributing writer. And we are also speaking with Fahad Ahmed, the executive director of DRUM, DESI's Rising Up and Moving, on this week of the 25th anniversary of the 9/11 attacks and what happened after. Stay with us.

0: Jana Jatt by Sunny Singh, performing in our Democracy Now! Studio. This is Democracy Now!, democracynow.org, The War and Peace Report. I'm Mimi Goodman with Anjali Kamat. Our guests are Rosina Ali, author of Seasons of Fury, Four Families and the Rise of Islamophobia in America, and Fahd Ahmed, the executive director of DRUM, DESI's Rising Up and Moving. Anjali?
1: Rosina, you write about the long shadow of post-9/11 use of terrorism prosecutions and the material support laws. And you write, one of the families you write about is the family of Mateen Siraj. And he was a young Pakistani immigrant. In 2007, Siraj, then just 24, was sentenced to 30 years in prison for plotting to bomb the Herald Square subway station in New York City. Attorneys for Siraj said he was set up by a police informant to push the idea of bombing. Democracy Now! Spoke to his attorney, Martin Stolar, soon after the sentencing. If we could just go to that clip. Siraj, while they get that clip ready.
2: So Mateen Siraj was living in New York City. He was living in Queens and working in Brooklyn at his uncle's Islamic bookstore. And this was during the time of, obviously, the Iraq War. There was a lot of conversation about foreign policy and what the U.S. was doing. Mateen was very vocally critical, and he was visited one day by a man who turned out to be an undercover NYPD informant who befriended him over months and goaded him towards a plot to blow up Herald Square. Now, it is worth remembering and recognizing that there was actually no details of the plot. There were no weapons. There was no date or time set for the plot. And perhaps most critically, Mateen actually tried to back out of this plan multiple times. And yet he was still arrested by the NYPD, convicted, and eventually sentenced to 30 years in prison.
1: We have that clip ready. This is his lawyer, Martin Stolar, speaking to Amy Goodman back in 2007.
3: This young man becomes the symbol of terrorism in the United States. In essence, what we have is the New York City Police Department creating a crime so they could solve the crime and claim a victory in the war on terror. That is not the way to investigate terrorism, as far as I'm concerned.
4: Is he recorded on tape saying, I don't want to do this, I'm going to talk to
3: my mother? Oh, yes, he's recorded on videotape saying, I better not do this, I have to check with my parents to see if I really want to go forward with this.
1: Oh, my God. So he says he has to check with his parents, and the attorney for the case, and you as well, talk about the use of informants. So how prevalent was the use of informants at this time, and what did this do to the sort of, you know, community of Muslims in the U.S. who could be, you know, who were dealing with infiltration, being surveilled? Can you talk about how all of that was related to the prosecutions?
2: So what's fascinating to me is the difference between the pre-9/11 era and the post-9/11 era. Before 9/11, law enforcement really did not have good or close relationships with the Muslim community, nor did they have a lot of knowledge about Islam or the Arab world. After 9/11, they were in desperate need of any ties to Muslims, and so they started recruiting informants. And they could recruit informants by paying them, or by bribing them and saying, we're going to speed up your immigration status or application, or they would use a stick approach and say, if you don't help us, we might make things more difficult for you. Eventually, the FBI amassed a base of about 15,000 informants, which is absolutely wild. But what's so critical is that Muslims became scared of going to the mosque, of going to bookstores, of going to cafes, because these undercover informants were everywhere. They were infiltrating practically every restaurant and cafes, certainly in the tri-state area, but also around the country. You know, we have used informants in the past. The FBI certainly has. But in those cases, usually an informant has a tie to a mafia member or a gang member. After 9/11, the only tie that informants had to another Muslim was that they were Muslim.
1: Fahd, you've worked with Mateen Siraj's family. What was the impact of his arrest and his being sentenced to 30 years in prison on the community? And, I mean, 25 years after 9/11, what's changed for the communities you're working with, working class, South Asian and Muslim communities?
5: Yeah. We've worked with the Siraj family for more than 20 years. And first and foremost, this has absolutely devastated the family. every day that Mateen has spent in prison, his mother and his family have been in prison with him every single day. The family, it becomes hard to find work. Your own family becomes afraid. Do I stay in contact with them or do I not? If I support them, will I get targeted? And that same dynamic plays out in the community. People that were your neighbors now are like, I'm not sure. Who should I talk to? This family? Who should I talk to? And what we saw was the complete devastation of the social fabric in Muslim communities for many, many years, for almost two decades, to where people were afraid to have political conversations. And, you know, if you know anything about Muslim communities and masjids, like, that's pretty much all people do. Is you do the ritual, like religious things, and then you sit around and talk about what's happening back home, what's happening here, what do we think about the war, what do we think about this? And there were a large number of places where people said no political conversations allowed. You know, there was like Muslim student associations that started putting up signs, political conversations are not allowed. And all of this was happening at a time that several Muslim countries were being targeted by U.S. wars, while civil rights of Muslim communities were being violated. And so our communities were in this difficult situation that at the very moment where people needed to defend themselves, there was a high level of uncertainty on can and should we talk or should we not talk? Should we engage in political activism or should we not?
0: And this, of course, all didn't begin 9/11. Rosina, you write about Abdin Jabara, co-founder of the Arab American Anti-Discrimination Committee and longtime leader of the National Lawyers Guild. In the 1970s, he exposed the Nixon administration's surveillance program against Arab Americans and forced the NSA to admit it had been spying on him, Abdin, since 1967. We spoke to him in 2013 about his groundbreaking case.
6: I had been very, very active in Palestinian support work, and one day I read in Newsweek magazine, in the Periscope section, that 26 Arabs in the United States had been targeted for surveillance and electronic surveillance. So I thought, surely some of those had been clients of mine or had talked to me on the phone about issues and so forth, and that's when I brought the lawsuit. I was surprised after all the revelations about the Snowden NSA brouhaha that nobody had looked back at what had occurred back in the 70s to show that at that time it came out in the press that over 1,600 Americans had been surveilled by the NSA.
0: So that's Abdin Jabara, former head founder of American Arab Anti-Discrimination Committee. And at the time, we had a lower third that said friend of Alex Oda. Rosina, explain.
2: So Alex Oda was one of the vice presidents of the ADC for the West Coast chapter. And in 1985, there was a bomb in that office that killed him, unfortunately. And his murder was never solved. Although, at the time, the FBI did suspect the Jewish Defense League, and there was actually a lot of conversation about the rise of terrorism in the U.S. against Arab Americans emanating from the JDL. Unfortunately, what has happened in these intervening years since then is that terrorism has become more and more aligned with Islam, and we forget that terrorists can be from any group or any ethnicity or any religion. But really, what this long history shows us, that how we think about terrorism and Arabs and Muslims has been a problem much longer than 9/11.
7: And where do you see, I mean, your book is called Seasons of Fury, and you trace the kind of changing Islamophobia, both through the institutions and practices and bigotry of people, but also different administrations. Where are we today, 25 years later? I mean, this is also a time of the rise of so many Muslim politicians, outspoken Muslim politicians, including our own mayor, Mayor Mamdani, who is once again facing Islamophobic attacks.
2: I would say we're probably at a really worse place than we have ever been because it is so accepted and policymakers are peddling anti-Muslim rhetoric. But just even take the example of Giuliani. It's funny to me that he apologized to Talat Hamdani because Years later, he's essentially doing the same thing over again towards Mayor Mamdani by saying Muslims cannot be victims of 9/11, right? Muslims can only be the perpetrators. And this is a narrative that has been repeated over and over again, and certainly around election season.
8: And to be clear, this is about Giuliani and former Governor Pataki saying that Mamdani, the mayor of New York, should not be allowed at the ceremonies for the 25th anniversary of the 9/11 attacks.
2: Exactly. Correct. Yes. And one wonders how much longer do Muslims have to apologize for 9/11?
7: And Fahad, as you look back on these 25 years and, you know, your organization, Drumbeats, was one of the first to endorse Soran Mamdani, you know, how do you see the community having changed? I mean, from that time of fear and putting their heads down to now having a political voice?
5: Yeah, I think there's divergent consequences. On one hand, we are seeing a resurgence of Islamophobia at levels that is unprecedented. And at the same time, it's not as effective as it used to be. And I think part of what we see, you know, the emergence of Mayor Mamdani and some of the politicians, a lot of it is because of a lot of the organizing efforts that built the foundations in the aftermath of 9/11, that built the communities, and also just the humiliation and the resentment that the communities had for being targeted for so long, that part of the ways of, like, being able to resist back is like, all right, we've been through it enough. We're going to organize ourselves, and we're going to support people that are going to be much more aligned with the experiences and the perspectives of our communities. And so part of what we're seeing in the rise of more Muslim politicians, and you know, I don't subscribe to identity politics in terms of just identity is enough, but there is a confidence around, like, I'm not going to hide it anymore. And I think that deeply resonates with our communities who felt for two decades that they had to hide it. And I think now we're sort of seeing the response to that.
8: We want to thank you both for being with us. Thank you to Urzina Ali, author of Seasons of Fury, For Families and the Rise of Islamophobia in America, and Fahad Ahmed,

0: Waltz on down to the student-run farm stand at UC Davis Student Farm.
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6: 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This is DJ Brideshead signing in for She Shoots, She Scores, a show where I redo the soundtrack for a movie every single week. But this is a very, very special edition as we have a shadow in Studio B. If you'd like to introduce yourself.
7: This is DJ Wildweed.
6: Yes, DJ Wildweed. I'm digging. But that song you just listened to was Eyes on Fire by Blue Foundation. And if you couldn't tell by the little vocals in the back, I'm redoing Twilight today. I recently rewatched it because the theater in SAC is doing a little like Twilight-a-thon, and I watched it with some friends and it made me pretty nostalgic. I think as a kid, I didn't appreciate how good the soundtrack for this movie was. But we have some awesome music. I have some picks for us. I'm going to start off with Minus the Bear and a few other songs. And if you're interested in what DJ Wildweed has to play, feel free to stay tuned into KDVS Davis 90.3 FM.

Hello, welcome back to KDVS Davis 90.3 FM. That last song you just listened to was by Glitterer, called Stainless Steel, off of their 2025 album, Error. I like to think it's Error for Glitterer. And then before that was Sender by Pinback off of their album Summer in Abaddon. And then the very first song we listened to in the block was El Torrente by Minus the Bear off of their album Mensos el Oso. The next song we're going to play is All the Go In-Betweens by the Silver Sun Pickups off of their album Picool. I'm really riding the wave of the Twilight Midwest emo. But yeah, after that song, we're going to play some tracks by DJ Wildweed. So stay tuned into that if you'd like, because I know it's going to be very, very, very awesome. This is KDVS Davis.

0: This is DJ Wildweed. I'm a guest DJ. This is my, I believe this is my third time on air here. That was the Smiths. I Want the One I Can't Have. That was off of Mita's Murder. Before that, we had Amy Winehouse, Love is a Losing Game. And before that, it was the Doves, Catching the Sun. That's a really interesting one. I actually found that one in a dumpster. It's probably one of my greatest dumpster finds I've found in a long time. And before that, it was the Silver Sun Pickups with All the Go In-Betweens.
1: I loved the Doves pick. It was very interesting. I can't believe you found it in a dumpster, but I thought it was, it reminded me so much of like Creed, like that kind of like dad rock kind of music.
0: It did. You know, they uh-huh. they were one of those groups that kind of mm-hmm. kind of came post Britpop, you know. Mm-hmm. So mm-hmm. so they were a little bit more moody and gritty. Yeah. Which I like that. I like that right. aspect of Britpop.
1: Same. We have about 20 minutes left of our show here today. We have some more picks from DJ Wildweed. And I've been enjoying them quite a bit. I hope you guys are too, if you'd like. So feel free to stay tuned into KDVS Davis 90.3 FM.
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That was Arcade Fire. My body is a cage. Before that, PJ Harvey with Black Hearted Love. And before that, the Black Pine with Let Go. To close off this hour, we're going to have a song by a band called Hooverphonic. The name of this track is Mad About You. I felt that this track really, and it really encompassed the feeling of Twilight with a somewhat naive but somewhat genuine feeling of true love. Here is Mad About You.

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Ooh. Let's stop that CD. All right. You are listening to KDVS Davis 90.3 on your FM dial. My name is Polybius, and it is now time for Everything Must Go, which will be airing until 3 p.m. If you're new to the show, we mostly play punk and hardcore and that, you know, that sort of thing. And I think I don't want to waste too much of your time. Let's just get into it. Here's Angry Samoans.

0: KDVS Davis, 90.3 FM. You're listening to Everything Must Go. I'm your host, Polybius. All right, what you just heard was We Destroyed the Family by Fear off of The Record. Really classic album. So here's a fun fact. At the time this album came out, which is, I think, around 1979, 1980-ish, my dad is a little adolescent living in the San Fernando Valley, living in, like, Van Nuys. And the local news runs a story trying to warn parents about this album and this song specifically, and how there's this dangerous thing, punk rock, going around encouraging the youth to undermine the family and hate their parents and all these things. And naturally, my dad sees it instead of my grandma, and so he goes down to the record store the next day and buys the album. So, I don't know, maybe a little bit of the Streisand effect there. In any event, really great album. Really, really good. Fear are just loathsome, man. I mean, they really just have it out for everybody. All right. Before that, we got SOA with Stepping Stone Party off of Flex Your Head. SOA is, well, Flex Your Head is a compilation. I don't know what the original release is. Some 7-inch that Discord put out at some point. But SOA is, of course, State of Alert, which was Henry Rollins' first band before he joined Black Flag. Stepping Stone Party is their take on Steppin' Stone, originally by Paul Revere and the Raiders. Seems like every band in the early 80s DC scene was, you know, had a version of Steppin' Stone, but it's one of my favorite songs of all time, and I love every version of it that I encounter. All right, before that, we had Everything Turns Gray by Agent Orange off of Living in Darkness. Ironically, this album about how the scene is dying and everybody's growing up too fast and, you know, all these things, sort of was one of the things that revives the Orange County hardcore scene in the early 80s. Go figure. But this is a great song. This is one of my all-time favorites. I mean, it's just everything that you want music to sound like, in my opinion. For that, we have Guns by D.I. off of Team Goon. D.I., I feel like, are mostly just known for another song off this album called Richard Hung Himself. But I like Guns, too. I like it when punk is, like, funny and sarcastic and stuff, you know? Like, I love when there's a sense of humor. I think it just makes everything a little bit better. Before that, we had No Fun by Teen Idols, also off of the Flex Your Head compilation. Teen Idols was, of course, Ian MacKaye's first band before Minor Threat. And I believe maybe the bass player for Teen Idols, or maybe the drummer. One of the other members of Teen Idols, I think, also joined Minor Threat, but I could be wrong about that. In any event, really good sort of, early DC hardcore release. The Flex Your Head compilation was for a lot of people their introduction to the early 80s, you know, DC scene. It was put out, of course, by Discord Records, which is still up and running today, putting out really great independent music. And we opened the block with Lights Out by Angry Samoans off of Back from Samoa. Angry Samoans, another band with a really great sense of humor, in my opinion. And these guys were based out of Van Nuys and sort of in the valley, and were part of that like snot-nosed suburban kind of sound that was going on, which, you know, had a little bit of a conflict with like the more artistic sensibilities of like the Hollywood scene, the late 70s, early 80s. But I love them both. On the note of that time period, if you can't tell, everything we've played so far has been from the early 80s or late 70s, and we're going to continue that trend for the next couple of blocks. I really love this period of punk and hardcore music. It's a lot of the music I grew up listening to, either just with my dad or with some of my friends and that sort of thing. So it's pretty near and dear to my heart. So what we're going to do, we're going to have some very important messages from the station about safe opioid disposal, KDVS Public Affairs, and the KDVS app. And then we're going to return with the randoms. I hope you enjoy.
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0: 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All right, you are listening to Everything Must Go, and I am your host, Polybius. What you just heard was Class War by the Dills off of Dills. The Dills were originally from Carlsbad, California, 1976, before moving to San Francisco and then finally finding their home in L.A., where they were highly influential in that early Hollywood sort of more artistic punk scene. And that's sort of the theme of the block. After playing a hardcore-focused block for the block before, I wanted to showcase sort of the contrasting Hollywood scene that at the same time was a big deal in Southern California. All right, before we had the Dills, we had the Screamers with Magazine Love off of the historically unreleased Screamers demo, Hollywood 1977. For a long time, the Screamers were thought of as one of the great unrecorded bands. We didn't know where any of their stuff was. We thought it didn't exist. But it turns out somebody had taped a performance they did on public access television and someone else had saved their demo tape. And so now we actually have something resembling a Screamers discography, although it's very raw. But I honestly like that sound. Screamers, another LA band that was also active in San Francisco. I believe the lead singer eventually moved there. So go figure. I think Jello Biafra once called them one of the great bands of late 70s punk music. Certainly one of the great synth punk bands. For that, Black Randy and the Metro Squad with I Slept in an Arcade off of Past the Dust, I Think I'm Bowie, which was pretty significant. Bowie was spending a lot of time in L.A. at the time and honestly having a pretty despicable and shameful association with the whole baby groupie scene that was going on at the same time. That's something maybe that one could look into in their own time if they're so inclined, but honestly really makes you think of the guy pretty differently. So it's good to see someone poking fun at him. I saw a YouTube comment once that called Black Randy and the Metro Squad the Monks on Speed. Monks, for those who don't know, were a 60s garage rock band, super experimental, that consisted of a bunch of American soldiers stationed in Germany playing like highly rhythmic, bizarre, high-energy music. I love the Monks personally, and I would agree with this comment, except I'm pretty sure the Monks were already on speed. So this is the Monks maybe on more speed than usual. Before we had Black Randy, we had The Eyes with Disneyland off of the Yes L.A. EP. This was a tongue-in-cheek response to Brian Eno's famous No New York compilation, notable for featuring a bunch of the early Danger House Records acts, including one of my favorite bands of all time, X. Disneyland is probably one of the lesser-known tracks on that EP. It's only a six-track EP. But I think it's really good. And this block, if nothing else, maybe should further my... This is a long-standing belief I've had, which is that no punk song has ever been made worse by the inclusion of an organ. And I think this is certainly holds true here, both for Black Randy and for the Screamers and for the Eyes. And then I open the block with Let's Get Rid of New York by The Randoms. I'm sure this was released as a single at some point. In fact, I know it was because The Randoms only put out one single. But we have it here off of the Soul Jazz Records Presents Punk 45, Kill the Hippies, Kill Yourself, The American Nation Destroys It Young, Underground Punk in the United States of America, Volume 1, 1973 to 1987 compilation. I think it's also available on their Punk 45, Chaos in the City of Angels and Devils, Punk in Hollywood and Hardcore on the Beaches, something like that. In any event, Soul Jazz Records Punk 45 compilations, I shout them out almost every show. I absolutely adore these compilations. These are the best compilations being made today. Soul Jazz Records are based somewhere in Europe. It's very hard to get a physical release of these in the United States, and I don't have the money for it, but yeah, big fan of these compilations. And that was the block. The Randoms, of course, by the way, also notable because John Doe, who would later play bass for X, played bass, well, with the Randoms. Okay. We have two more messages, very important to hear, about seafood, which helps your heart, and the Campus Center for the Environment. And then we are going to listen to The Vandals. I hope you enjoy.
1: Here's some heartening news for you land lovers. According to the American Dietetic Association, eating certain types of seafood twice a week may prevent heart disease, heart attacks, and cardiac arrest. That's because seafood contains a crucial dietary ingredient, omega-3 fatty acids. This follows years of studies suggesting omega-3s can help with heart issues such as breast cancer, strokes, and depression. Here, omega-3s are found in fish such as sardines, mackerel, and salmon. Here.
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0: 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Some of you may have noticed it's now 3 p.m., the top of the hour, which means it's a new show, and that new show is Ring of Fire. But you are, in fact, not rid of me yet, because I am also the host of Ring of Fire. Today, we're joined by an excellent, lovely shadow who we're super excited to host. Do we have a DJ name picked out yet?
1: DJV.
0: DJV. All right. Yeah, let's do it. So we got DJV. So really quickly, before the show officially rolls over, I'm just going to back wrap the end of Everything Must Go, and then we're going to get right into it. So what you just heard was Sex by the Urinals. You can find this on a couple of compilations. I don't remember which release it was on originally, but the easiest way to find it is probably the Negative Capability Check It Out compilation. Before that, Small Man, Big Mouth, the demo version by Minor Threat, off of the first demo release. Before that, Conditioned by Stalag 13 off of In Control. Before that, Deprogrammed by Dr. No. We have this on the Best of Dr. No compilation, but you can find it elsewhere. And before that, we had... Who did we have? We had Ill Repute with What Happens Next. So a little bit of a Nardcore hardcore block for those in the know. Early 80s hardcore from Oxnard, California. It's got the diamond with an X through it as the logo. If you ever see that, that's what that is. All right. Before that, we had Social Distortion with Moral Threat off of Mommy's Little Monster. Before that, Untouchables was set with Stepping Stone off of the 20 Years of Discord Rare and Unreleased compilation. Before that, Ride Your Bike by Frightwig off of We Need to Talk, another song that continues to prove my thesis that no punk song has ever been made worse by the inclusion of an organ. And then we opened the block with Legend of Pat Brown by the Vandals off of Peace Through Vandalism. That song was more explicit than I remember. I live censored it to the best of my ability. And we're just going to leave it at that. Okay, up next, we're going to have sort of a British slash anarcho-punk block. It's not all... anarcho in nature, but it is all British, and as we do that, we're going to set up the following block, which will showcase some of our Shadows picks. Very exciting.
1: Yeah, I hope you enjoy, if you like. You know.
0: that's okay. You can say, I hope you enjoy. That's not a call to action. But yeah, so we'll

crisis comes to those who sin. You question the golf situation, but the right shall win. Subversive groups are minorities. Will they ever learn and see that with superpowers we will always win?

0: Ladies and gentlemen, it's Christ! Christ!
1: Like it or not, they just won't go away. Thanks to the distinctive programs of the world, the right and vibe of the Bellman. But they're so unattractive, unoriginal, and badly unbalanced, and uncompromising as humans and extremists of the world, simply acts as these reflections of their naively black and white world, where words are a series of
2: things. I'm not you, but it'll be far back being stressed!
1: As friends of crime, across the past of time. Good old press, our make-believe secret society, our let's pretend past is perversity, and nothing but a caricature.

0: KDVS Davis, 90.3 FM. Okay, let's turn this down slightly. You are listening to The Ring of Fire. I am your host, Polybius, joined by our lovely shadow,
1: DJV.
0: Woo. Okay, so what you just heard was Hiroshima by Dirt off of the first Dirt album. I am blanking on the name, but we have it here in the station as being on the Crass Years compilation, of course, in reference to the many years that Hiroshima, that Dirt spent signed to the Crass Records record label. Before that, we have No More Gigs by Subhumans off of The Day the Country Died. Before that, The Saints Are Coming by The Skids. Before that, Have a Nice Day by Crass off of Christ the Album. Before that, Suspect Device by Stiff Little Fingers off of Inflammable Material. Before that, The List by Filth off of the Split Double. We can't say that word on the air. Before that, we had The A-Team by Conflict. This was originally put out on one of their albums, but we have it on the standard issue 2, 88 to 94 compilation. And we open the block with Zounds with Can't Cheat Karma off of the Can't Cheat Karma 7-inch, which also had Subvert and War on it, all of which are great songs. This is one of the better punk releases of the early 80s, in my opinion. So that's the end of my music for right now. We're about to hear some really cool stuff from DJV. Do you want to give us, do you want to like set it up a little bit or tell us what we're going to hear?
1: Just like a collection of a bunch of stuff, you know? It's a lot. It's stuff from that I had at my house that I thought would be cool. I hope you guys enjoy it.
0: Yeah, it's free form. Okay, DJV, whenever you're ready, let's play that first disc and we'll get set. I will fill the air for you, so no worries at all. Okay, yeah, go for it.

0: 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You're tuned in to the Ring of Fire. Although I'm realizing we've been inputting everything under Everything Must Go. Oh, well. These things happen. Well, I don't know why you're apologizing. It's literally my responsibility. In any event, I am Polybius. This is
1: DJV.
0: DJV, our lovely shadow. 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
1: Mm-hmm.
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1: Yep. Collection of music. The last song you just heard was In the Face of Evil by Magic Sword. Before that was Trans by Gorillaz. Before that, Back in Business by AC/DC. And then before that, Starstruck by Rainbow.
0: And we opened the block with Presence of Mind by 100 Flowers. 100 Flowers, of course, were originally the Urinals before they were they were inspired by Chairman Mao to change their name. And then they're named after that famous quote from Mao that's like, let 100 ideologies bloom like 100 flowers. And then Mao changed his mind on that one and started purging every other ideology. So, you know, go figure. In any event, we're going to quickly play some very important messages about forming a tenants union and KDVS public affairs, and then we're going to listen to Magazine and some other good stuff. I hope you enjoy. DJV, any final message?
1: Bye.
0: Okay, yes, but we're still on the air till 4:30, but anyway, I hope you enjoy the next thing, the next block. Here you go.
2: Can't pay the rent, and I'm wondering why. While sitting on the corner, got a tear in my eye.
3: Is your rent too high? You're not alone. The rent in Sacramento is going up faster than anywhere else in the country. Evictions and homelessness are devastating lives in our city. What we need is a tenants union so we can organize and collectively bargain and stand up and say, enough is enough. These rents are unreasonable and the situation has got to change. But we can only do that if we work together. The Sacramento Tenants Union is bringing renters together so we can organize and collectively bargain and stand up and say rents are unreasonable and the situation must stop. Contact the Sacramento Tenants Union by email at sactenantsunion@gmail.com, on Facebook at Sacramento Tenants Union, or get more information at the web address at www.sactenant.wordpress.com, or follow us on Twitter at sactenantsunion.

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0: Hello. DJV, hello, hello. What if I told you you have to start every air break with hello, hello, hello, hello, hello, hello, hello? It's a little bit inside baseball.
1: If you know, you know.
0: If
1: you don't know, you won't.
0: Yeah, those who know. All right. What you just heard was Naive in a Bliss by Brain Oil off of their self-titled release. For that, we have Fame is a Gun by Rebecca Black covering Addison Rae. I had to play the cover so as to not play anything in the top 40, but I tell you what, this cover I think might be better than the original. Question mark. For that, we had My Lie by Impetigo off of Ultimo Mundo Cannibal. I don't know how to speak Portuguese, but that's okay. Before that, we had Big Takeover by Bad Brains off of the self-titled release. Before that, TV Gloatzer, parentheses, White Punks on Dope by Nina Hagen off of the Nina Hagen Band self-titled release. This is, of course, a cover of The Tubes, White Punks on Dope, but turned to be about how watching TV rots your mind. And then we had Opened the Block with Shot by Both Sides by Magazine off of Real Life. Anything you would like to add?
1: Enjoy, if you like.
0: Okay, if you would like, only if you want to enjoy the music we're about to play, are you permitted to enjoy it. But in any event, here's Iron Lung, and then we're going to play a little bit of a more eclectic block, and then we're going to close out the show thereafter by handing it back to DJV to finish it out. Okay, here you go.

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1: DJV.
0: Joined by the one and only DJV. All right, what you just heard was Stool Pigeon by Kid Creole and the Coconuts off of Wise Guy. Before that, we had You're a Star by Fred Again, which was released as a single. And this is, of course, a remix of Big Star. Or is that it? Gonna be... I don't know. It's a remix of A.N. Amelin the Sniffer song, which has a very similar name. And then... We open the block with Riot in the Infirmary by Iron Lung, which, of course, ties into the event on the entertainment calendar. I would like to let people know, guys, this Thursday, September 10th, Cafe Colonial, Stockton Boulevard, Sacramento, Iron Lung is coming, and they're playing, and it's going to be so good, and I have tickets, and I can't wait. And I've been shouting it out for like 2 months every chance I get on the air, and the time is now. The time is tomorrow, actually, but, you know, whatever. Anyway, I'm really excited for this show. This is going to be, like, the best show of, you know, the foreseeable, you know, 6 to 9 months in Sacramento, in my opinion. Super excited for it. Okay, with all that out of the way, we're going to pass it over to DJV, who's going to close out the show. DJV, what are we going to close out the show with?
1: Some rock music. Music I like, you know? Yeah. I hope you enjoy.
0: Well, you should say the names of the songs right so now. That, yeah.
1: Okay. The first one will be Truth Doesn't Make a Noise by the White Stripes. The second will be Your Mind by Fantagram. And the third will be Hard Row by the Black Keys.
0: All right, let's do it.

can't explain it. I feel it often every time I see her face. But the way you treat her, it fills me with rage.

0: The most preventable cause of death by disease in the U.S.? Tobacco use. Doctors point out that tobacco use accounts for almost one-third of all cancer deaths in America. The American Society of Clinical Oncology, a leading professional society representing nearly 20,000 medical professionals who treat people with cancer, says that the best way to reduce our incidence of cancer is to prevent people, particularly our youth, from using tobacco products. Adolescents are the only population group that continues to begin smoking in substantial numbers. Every day, more than 5,000 children try their first cigarette. The Surgeon General estimates one-third of young smokers will die prematurely as a result of smoking. Perhaps even more alarming are studies that indicate women who begin smoking during adolescence are 70% more likely to develop breast cancer before age 50. Smoking is associated with cancers of the lung, pancreas, uterus, cervix, kidney, skin, and breast. To discourage kids from smoking, be a positive role model and don't smoke. Tell children about the devastating effects of tobacco and encourage them to lead active, healthy lifestyles.
1: Step into the lush Botanical Conservatory right here on the UC Davis campus, a living library that started in 1959 of nearly 4,000 plant species, from the critically endangered to the downright bizarre. 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

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This is DJ Brideshead here for the P's and the Q's, a PA show where I talk about something different every single week. And this is exciting because I believe it might be the last week I will be hosting this by myself. And then maybe me and DJ Vera will finally host this together next week for the first time ever. Today, last week, what did I talk about? I think last week I talked about Call Me By Your Name and gave my thoughts on it, a little review. And in the same vein, I watched Twilight and Twilight New Moon recently. And I haven't watched them in a bit, a couple of years. So I'm talking about it. I'm like 10 years late. I'm 10 years late to this discourse, to the Twilight fever. And as you can tell by the background music, that this might be Twilight. I watched it when I was in high school, and then I think I rewatched it a couple of years ago, but I was not in the right, I was in a different, mind space to process it. So I don't count that watch. But I'm hoping, I'm planning to rewatch the remainder of the movies. I think there's three others, and my God, are they long movies. But anyways, I need to like organize my thoughts. Okay, I'm gonna do a little plot synopsis, and then I'm gonna get into the discourse, because I guess I am, again, 10 years late to the topic, to the Twilight fever, to the Twilight heyday. But apparently there is quite a big stir about Twilight, and about finally like how appropriate this movie is, and like for particularly teenage girls, and how quote unquote like PC is this movie, and the kinds of relationships and dynamics it's promoting, which I have quite a few opinions on. But I'm gonna try to recite it from memory, but it's about, long story short, it's about this vampire named Edward who falls in love with this teenager, this human named Bella. And the first movie is about, first of all, Bella trying to figure out what Edward is, and this relationship and this tension that brews between them. And then subsequently, after that tension breaks and they enter this relationship, the struggles that a relationship between a vampire and a human would procure, considering the main issue, the main barrier, and maybe even conflict of this entire series being the fact that Edward wants to fundamentally kill Bella. And then Twilight New Moon, spoilers for Twilight New Moon, which is so silly, but spoilers for Twilight New Moon, Edward breaks up with Bella at the beginning of the movie because he's like, okay, this was all a mistake, I shouldn't have done this, and our relationship puts you in danger, puts you in jeopardy because of many other factors I do not have the time or patience for. But there is, there are many other characters and different groups of people, vampires, Volturi, this like society of vampires that kill people, werewolves, just so many confounding factors that put her in danger from her relationship with this like world of monsters. And so he's like, we have to end this. And he's like, we have to end it. And it's so painful to me. In fact, me and my family were all leaving without any official goodbyes or whatever. After this conversation, the next day he's gone, nowhere to be seen. But throughout the movie, he visits her in apparitions, in visions maybe. And so without her vampire lover, she finds a different lover who is also a monster, her childhood friend, Jacob, who's a werewolf, but really, really similarly to the first movie, Jacob becomes a werewolf in the middle of the movie. And then that tension is between Bella having a relationship, maybe this another kind of like undefined tension with Jacob, with this werewolf, and the struggles that come with him being a werewolf,
But also on top of that, the struggle of the fact that she's madly in love with a vampire who's away and doesn't want her to be in a relationship, but is somehow like watching her through these apparitions. And the movie ends. How does the movie end? Oh, the movie ends with Bella making a soft choice of Edward. She has a conversation with Jacob being like, it's never going to be you. It's always going to be him. The tone and the way the conversation went about, it was kind of like open-ended of like, does she really mean it? Is there room for Jacob? But that's what happens in Twilight and Twilight New Moon. First thing I have to say about Twilight New Moon, it's the worst one. I think of all the other movies, they're just so like corny and so like cringy, and it's just like the entire experience of like watching these movies is like visceral. I'm just like constantly like like cringing in my seat. I like hate the entire experience, which I'll get to a different point but related to that. But Twilight New Moon is just so boring. There's some parts I would say that are like funny, like particularly Bella's depression scene after Edward breaks up with her and she sits in a chair for 3 months straight. That was pretty funny. That was quite a moment. And then other lines, I mean, famously, like, Bella, where have you been, Loca, came from this movie. Other things have come from this movie, but it wasn't as entertaining as the first Twilight. And this is my first critique of everything after the first Twilight, is that, like, I think at its core, Twilight is like a teen romance. It's about these two creatures in high school, and their romance and like their back and forth is like the crux of the whole film. But like later on, even in New Moon, this like the side plot of Twilight becomes the entire plot of like this vampire society that's trying to like kill people. Are trying to like take over or something, and then like Edward's family's trying to like fight back against that. I don't know to what extent, but that's so boring. I'm just like watching like these awfully awkward, like horrible, like honestly horrible people, like not like morally horrible, but it's like horrible watching them like flirt with each other. It is like the most awkward experience ever, and I think that's a little true to life with like, I guess like teenagers, like I think like when I was a teenager, I know I was pretty cringy and pretty awkward, but I think that's like pretty, it felt pretty accurate of like, I do feel like I'm watching I guess 16-year-olds, whatever, however old Edward is, like I'm calling him 16, these two like 16-year-olds like try to navigate this relationship. But that's Twilight, and I'm sure by the summary alone, that there were like hints of where this discourse is coming from. But I think this like, I would say like feminist discourse of like, is Twilight an appropriate film? Is Twilight like promoting a relationship dynamic that's like healthy or like that should be seen and viewed in mass by young audiences? But I feel like this is such a debate that has been like really, really, really like done over again and again and again, and I feel like it's just like the same kind of like moral finger wagging, or like I guess like the larger question being like, should art reflect, like should the morals in a film like reflect that of like real life? Like, is this relationship between Edward and Bella, where he's like constantly controlling, or he's actively manipulating her, gaslighting her, has complete, I don't want to say complete power, but has like this immense amount of power over her, like something that should be like made, is like absolutely insane to me. Like, I don't think this kind of like questioning of like, or like this kind of criteria for a film should even be like considered. I mean, like, of course, to like an appropriate extent of like we're not like telling, or like if it was as straightforward as like moral or like a theme of like what people should and shouldn't do, like maybe there's like an element to that, but it's not like this film is like promoting this kind of relationship. So that's like my two cents on like that larger
that larger argument, that larger discourse. But I feel like this movie just really engages with that in such a way that it's like insane to me that that wasn't like the purpose. And there's so much like context to this movie that I, like the fact that like Stephenie Meyer is a Mormon and like all these other little details of like, I guess like the author's intention and like the author's like, I guess like of the original books, like style and of writing the books. Like they barely like kiss, like they barely touch in this movie. And it may be like almost at the end of the movie do they kiss, that it's like it's just so like so conflicting to me that like this conversation is happening, that it's like well maybe I'm like maybe I just like not I'm not understanding things to a higher level. But it's really like insane to me that it's like Stephenie Meyer is still engaging in this quite like not puritanical, not to like that harsh of a degree, but almost like the movies are PG-13, like nothing really happens, but is engaging in dynamics that are incredibly, I would say, like quote unquote adult, because I can't use other kinds of words. And I think that essence of like fantasy, I think this movie is like a romantic, I'm using the word romantic in replace of something else, but romantic fantasy is like really crazy, because she's like Mormon and like not like nothing of that sort of nature happens in the first film and the second film anyways. But a lot of people were critiquing this movie at the time it came out, and I'm sure even today, that like this kind of dynamic is like not feminist, or like they couldn't believe that like these are like fantasies these young girls are having. But I feel like it's fine. like I feel like it's fine. There's like a Guardian article that came out regarding like in the peak of Twilight fever called "Twilight is Not Feminist, It's Female Masochism" by Tanya Gold. And I haven't read it yet, but I knew this was like circulating at the time. But before, I'm gonna maybe like read it out loud. I really only have 12 minutes. Maybe I'll like skim it out loud instead of read it out loud. But like even before reading it, I just feel like this, again, this larger discourse of like our fantasies that engage in quote unquote like unhealthy dynamics, or like very like strict power dynamics, like good, like is not even just like the portrayal of them good, but even like indulging in that good. And again, like I talked about this recent movie called Can't Miasma. I'm shortening the name for the sake of the FCC, but Can't Miasma also like touches upon the subject matter of the tool, or like, yeah, I would say like the tool and the utility of having fantasies, even if they like kind of like border, but like push against these like moral good, like not moral good, but like these appropriate dynamics, and like how that can be used as like that people can use that for more like liberating more liberating forms of romance and love. But maybe there's also some nuance to it because it's like for children, or children's tough, maybe like teenagers, maybe not children, but like for teenagers. But I feel like people are really like overemphasizing this kind of this discourse like in recent years. Maybe it has more to do with like larger cultural trends, with like PC culture and like mass surveillance, or like behavioral surveillance with like social media, and this expectation for like celebrities, or and again like media, to have some sort of like objective like moral standing in like in everything they do. But I feel like this trend of like romance novels indulging, or like romance media, like film, whatever, and for hundreds of years indulging in this kind of fantasy. I mean, like even like the original like Dracula, I would argue like some readings of that do engage in this
in this like topic or in this like idea of like quote unquote like unhealthy fantasy and unhealthy dynamics involved in fantasy. Even like Beauty and the Beast, like I feel like this is such like an old argument that it's like I feel that has like had a resurgence recently in like the 2020s that I'm very like, I'm just very like, what's, I would say like I'm bothered by it because I really don't think art should have that expectation. But that's my initial reading, and this is such an obvious theme in the film. Like the I think the tagline of the book, even both the book and the movie, was like, "And so the lion fell in love with the lamb," and it's like, I don't know, like I don't like, is it like the, I like to say like point blank on a surface level, like is it feminist to want that or to indulge in that? I think there's a lot more nuance to it than taking it as a surface level of like Bella being this like very plain Jane, Mary Sue, brunette, like meek character, like as like a self insert. Like this is like a practice that's been happening for like, I don't even know, like at least 10 years, at least since I've been alive. Like this is like a very common like archetype, or like making this like main character the most like plain and average person so that people can like, yeah, viewers can indulge in this fantasy of like, I can be plain, like having that insecurity, maybe like I'm plain and whatever, which is like so sad, but like viewers being like, I'm plain, I'm whatever, like I'm not like the smoking hot blonde, or I'm not like this bombshell, and like having the main character, like this very attractive male lead, kind of be attracted to that is also like a fantasy. But that's been like a practice that's been happening, but like that with that paired with Edward's tendencies of him like watching her sleep, and him reading, not reading her mind, she can't read her mind, him like following her and protecting her from like these like guys on the street who are making like comments about her and like approaching her, and everything he does is very like, of course there's like such an insane power dynamic. But again, to reiterate my opinion for like the fifth time, I think it's fine that there's like books about that, and I think it's fine to allow people to indulge that to a certain extent, because it's like I'm like walking up a slippery slope right now, but I think like there is a word I'm thinking of, but I can't say it loud, but that kind of practice in romantic scenarios, I think that can be like very useful when people have very complicated feelings or very complicated relationships to like love and romance and other things that happen in those kinds of relationships, that like indulging in these practices and indulging in these quote-unquote like amoral fantasies allows them to feel the extent and feel liberated in these romantic relationships and these romantic dynamics without actually experiencing those harmful dynamics. But yeah, I'm gonna briefly scroll through this article. But my question about Twilight is that like, that's my read of Twilight, but I know like in this discourse when people argue about that like it's unhealthy, it's like not feminist because of like what it's promoting, I like in a few of the pieces I've read, like that article, they're arguing that there is like a feminist read of Twilight, which I'm curious about because I don't think it's what I'm saying, but I'm sure there's a lot of like feminist texts and like especially like queer theory that talk about like desire and talk about like fantasy and like even like psychology, like it feels like very Freudian, like what the idea I'm like kind of like hinting at or pushing at. But I'm very curious. We only have a few minutes left, so maybe I won't unpack that entire article
in these 4 minutes, but maybe I'll save that for next week. But I'm planning to watch more of these movies, so as my research develops, I'll come back with a clearer opinion or clearer mind on this Twilight discourse. But again, it just feels like people rehashing things, people rehashing a discourse that's been happening for hundreds and hundreds of years, just like Edward, you know. but that's my time. Maybe I'll play a song from Twilight before handing it over to Dr. Andy for Dr. Andy's Poetry and Technology Hour. But that concludes my show, The P's and the Q's, and I'm DJ Brideshead signing out. 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

0: back out now. This is the Diz. Dizzy Gillespie, that is. And let me give you some information. If you want to hear some good sounds, the sounds that's round, keep your radio tuned to KDVS in Davis, 90.3 on your FM dial. Look out. 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
1: 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It's a 25-year-old radio show that's been airing here on KDVS. 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